Welcome one, welcome all. I'm Stephen Kaleo. It's World Cafe. And Aussie singer-songwriter Julia Jacklin has a new album coming out this fall called The Gem. It's named for a venue in Melbourne where Julia recorded the album. Well, upstairs from the bar in a converted studio, but it feels the same. First single is about wanting love, but also wanting to be free. It's called Get Away From Me, I Think I'll Love You Soon. It's new music from Julia Jacklin on The Cafe.

0: That song rocks pretty hard. It's Devin Gilfillian from his new album, Time Will Tell. And overseas, they often refer to depression as Black Dog. The song is called Black Dog Rabbit Hole. And Gilfillian says it's about giving in to all your vices, which, of course, leads to a cycle of depression, hence the Black Dog Rabbit Hole. Hopefully, we pull ourselves out. New record from Devin is called Time Will Tell. We've got a couple of live performances from Nickel Creek when we get back to World Cafe.
1: 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Sioux City Community Theater closes out their 78th season with the beloved Rodgers and Hammerstein musical, The Sound of Music, in performances running through July 26th. In 1938 Austria, an exuberant young governess brings music and joy back to a broken family, only to face danger and intrigue as the Nazis gain power. 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Good evening. It will be clear tonight, low 70, mostly sunny tomorrow, but hot, a high of 96. Partly cloudy to start the weekend, high 93. The high up to 95 on Sunday. 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
0: Welcome back. It's World Cafe. I'm Kaleo, and it's live from the archives in the vault, pulling out live recordings from bands and artists who have visited over the years. And last hour, we spent some time with Chris Thiele's band, Punch Brothers. Now he joins us for two live performances with one of his other bands, Nickel Creek. Both of these are great covers from totally different sessions, starting with this one from the band, Up on Cripple Creek.
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a bluegrass pavement cover. 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Hey, remember when we used to go places to buy things? Like, not on the internet, like, used our bodies to go somewhere else and then buy something at Walden Books? The Strokes do. This is called going shopping.

0: CMAT. That is C-M-A-T. And the song is called When a Good Man Cries. It's from last year's critically acclaimed Euro Country. Speaking of country, another twist courtesy of Chicago's premier queer country crooner. That's next on World Cafe.
1: 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Okoboji Summer Theater presents The Cottage running through Sunday. Romance, betrayal, and big laughs collide in this comedy. Set in the English countryside, this comedy of manners will keep you guessing with every twist and turn. Nothing and no one is quite what they seem, and the tangled web of love affairs will have attendees laughing out loud as the secrets unravel in this ridiculous romantic comedy. Information at okobojisummertheater.org. Coming up next at 8, it's SPM PM. At the beginning, we'll hear from Young Fathers, Cool and the Gang, and St. Vincent, plus ones I'm not sure how to pronounce. Later at 10, Hip Hop Chronicles, and that's followed by Brazilian Hour at 11. 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
0: We're in the home stretch of World Cafe. Don't worry, you don't have to put any rally caps on. Everything's cool. I've got a few more songs, including a new one from Andrew Saw. Out of Chicago, Saw explores masculinity, longing, and queer intimacy, a place both tough and tender, on his new album, American Rough. The song is Lavender Cowboy. It's Andrew Saw on World Cafe.

0: putting the wraps on this edition of The Cafe with the Mavericks, Dance the Night Away off of Trampoline. Before that, Chrisstone, Kingfish Ingram with Outside of This Town. Thank you so much to all of our affiliates across this country. You make this show possible. It's a program we produce from WXPN at the University of Pennsylvania in Philadelphia. I'm Stephen Kaleo. This has been World Cafe from NPR.
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0: As a young man in Chattanooga, Monrovia tried to forget his early life in Liberia, but survivor's guilt caught up with him.
2: I felt like I didn't, you know, deserve it because I had chosen to try to live this American life, this American dream.
0: His debut album, Bloodline, merges both worlds into a sound he calls Afro-Appalachia. Monrovia performs on the next World Cafe.
3: 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Clear tonight, low 70, mostly sunny and hot tomorrow, high getting up to 96, and partly cloudy for Saturday, high 93. 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

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I'm your host, Mark Bunker, in the city without pity, bringing you the good music to bring meaning back into your life. We have the Mountain Goats coming up, Chick Chick Chick, Cat Power, Laura Lewis, Cool in the Gang, and so much more. But we're going to go right into one of our all-time favorites, St. Vincent, Los Angeles, SPM, PM, Engage.

0: SPM PM, Young Fathers, in my view. Cool in the Gangs, Misled, Andrew Saw, You Turned Me On. Chapel Roan, Super Graphic, Ultra Modern Girl, and St. Vincent's, Los Angeles. I'm your host, Mark Munger. We are living the good life, listening to the good music in Heartbreak City. Coming up tonight in the 10 o'clock hour, the good music continues with the Hip Hop Chronicles, closing down the streets for an old school block party. Let's get a little taste of it right now. Handsome Boy Modeling School's Holy Calamity. Bear witness. SPM PM.
1: 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Are you ever going to be another great fan?

SBM PM, Laura Lewis, Imaginary Lover. The Mountain Goats, Broom People, Chick Chick Chick, Even When the Water's Cold. Cat Powers, Bad Religion, and Handsome Boy Modeling School. Holy Calamity, Bear Witness. I am your horse. 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

SBM PM, Kelsey Lewis, Cutting Off the Head of a Ghost. Blonde Diamond, Easy Nothing. The 1975's Somebody Else. Chromeo, Night by Night. And Jared Walker, Miles on My Shoes. I am your horse, Mark Munger. Thanks for riding with us tonight. It's SBM PM in the 10 o'clock hour this evening. The good music continues as we close down the block for an old school party with the Hip Hop Chronicles. Orville Peck, Chemical Sunset, SBM PM.

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SBM PM, Pale Waves, Kiss Me Again, Charlotte Cornfield, Hurts Like Hell, Robert Glasper, and Q-Tip, Esperanza Spalding, Why We Speak, James Brown, Get Up Off of That Thing, and Vampire Weekend, Oxford Comma. I'm your host, Mark Munger. Glad you're here with me tonight on SBM PM, bringing you the good music. Fiona Apple, The Lovely Eggs, John Prine, and R.E.M. are in your future. Annie, In Heaven, SBM PM. 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

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The Lovely Eggs, Watermelons, Liquid Liquids, Optimo, Muna, Wanna Be Her, and Annie in Heaven. We're in heaven here with the good music. 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Telehealth, Eve Vagabonds, and John Prine coming out. 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

SPM, PM, Telehealth, Yassify Me, Ye Vagabonds, Cuckoo Storm, one of the most beautiful songs ever written, John Prine's Angel from Montgomery, REM, What's the Frequency, Kenneth, and Flora Hibbard, Auto Icon. I'm your host, Mark Munger. We're closing down the streets in the 10 o'clock hour for an old school block party. It's the Hip Hop Chronicles. Craig Finn right now, People of Substance, SPM, PM. Tell your brothers, tell your sisters.

0: 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Push and Pull. Nathaniel Ratliff's My Hometown. Looking good in denim, Nathaniel. And Craig Finn, People of Substance. Thanks to our producer, Stumpy Steve Smith. To the ones who thought of the program, Dylan Ferguson and Cynthia Donovan. And to our art directors, Paul Chelstead and Elizabeth Nightmare Munger. Both of them look real good in denim, too. I'm your horse, Mark Munger, and this is Siouxland Public Media. 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
1: The Old School Black Part inside the Hip Hop Chronicles.

Hey, beats, knowledge, and flavor, baby. It's the Hip Hop Chronicles, that mix show designed to keep hip hop alive and keep you informed. I'm Mike Nice. Welcome back to another great show, as usual. Wow. Tonight is all about the old school block party, so we're going to rock out old school style. Now, when I say old school, there's different old schools nowadays. So you got the 80s music, that's old school for me, right? Then you got the 90s music, that's old school for some of the younger generation. Then you got the 2000 music, with like, who would I put that? Like Cash Money, Lil Wayne. That's old school music. So we're going to mix all that up into one pie and call it the old school block party. So y'all get ready for that. If it's something you want to hear, hotline is always open. Let us know. 1-844-46-HIP-HOP is that number. We're going to keep it gangster. My man, F-A-B-O-L-O-U-S. I'm Mike Nice. Let's go.

0: Chronicles.
1: When rap music began, most people saw it as a fad, like hula hoop or pet rocks. It predicted a very short life for the form. Hip-hop has become the music of choice for much of young black America.

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1: Yeah, yeah. You know who that is, kid. Mr. Cheeks, how we do?
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1: Hey, yo, what's up, y'all? This is Nas with Mike Nice.

beats, knowledge, and flavors. The Hip Hop Chronicles. I'm Mike Nice, also known as DJ Nice and Nasty, holding you down in the nighttime, the right time, inside the old school block party, inside the Hip Hop Chronicles. Or is it the Hip Hop Chronicles inside the old school block party? Either way, we taking it back in the day. We play Channel Live, Sparking That Madism with KRS-One. The Thuggish Ruggish Bone with Bone Thugs in Harmony. We also gave you Snoop Dogg, Dr. Dre, Deep Cover, and we played Guess Who's Back, Scarface, Jay-Z, Beanie Sigel, and Snoop D-O-double-D, Snoop D-O-double-G, Snoop D-O-double-G. Yeah, Snoop Dogg with Dr. Dre with the G thing. We're going to keep it bouncing on. As I say, big, big salute to 30 years of Black Moon Boot Camp Click. We're going to let you know how many MCs must get dissed. Don't forget, hit us up on the gram. We are at Hip Hop Chronicles Radio. I'm Mike Nice, putting it on.

Don't be the sucker coming into my face with that yang, yang, yang, yang, yang, yang. Beats, knowledge, and flavor. Step Hop Chronicles, old school block party in full effect. I'm Mike Nice. That was KRS-One with that Black Cop, Black Cop, Black Cop, Black Cop. We started to set off with Black Rob, When I Dare You, gave you Brand Nubians, Love Me or Leave Me Alone. And we hit you with the Ludacris, Luda, with the Southern Hospitality. Now, I got to let you know, man, if you ain't checked out Fast 10, you do have to see that movie. It's crazy. And then, you know, on TNT, they do reruns of the old Fast and Furious, Fasters, Fast 5, Fast 11 and a half, Fast 2.0, Fast 5.5, Fast 9.10. But when you see how young Ludacris was in the beginning, and even I saw a version that had Bow Wow in it, he was such a little kid. Tyrese looked like a cool young dude. He wasn't crying or nothing, but it was a great movie. Y'all got to see Fast 10 just to see the progress of not only the saga, but of our young black actors / rappers. Yeah. Also, big happy birthday to Vin Diesel. He celebrated a birthday earlier this week. So shout out to that dude. And we're about to get out of here. Don't forget, man, if it's something I should be saying or playing, let me know. Hotline is always open. 1-844-6-HIP-HOP is the hotline number. You can catch us on Facebook at Hip Hop Chronicles. And on the gram, we are Hip Hop Chronicles Radio. We're about to get out of here right now. Kanye West, Jay-Z, Otis. Until next time, man. These boys that be out in Paris doing crazy things.

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1: 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Thanks for joining our old school block party on the Hip Hop Chronicles. Coming up next, right now in fact, it's the Brazilian hour. The sun is rising in the middle of the night on Siouxland Public Media.

Hello and welcome to the Brazilian Hour. I'm Sergio Mionyshenko. We have a very special show ahead. Don't miss our very special set with samba singers. Sambas with Alcione, Zeca Pagodinho, Diogo Nogueira, Martinho da Vila, Beth Carvalho, Leci Brandão, Doni Vonilara, and Paulinho da Viola. Great samba set. But now, let's listen to Roger, followed by the guitarist Lula Galvão, Djavan, and close with Marcos Valle and Joyce, right here on the Brazilian Hour.

Then we had Marcus Valle and Joyce with Valeu. Preceding them, we heard Javan with Sevilhando from Javan's album D. Guitarist Lula Galvão brought us Maracangalha. Roger opened this set with Fala Brasil. You are listening to the Brazilian Hour. I'm Sergio Mialnichenko. Up next is our set with samba. Samba was born in Bahia, where African drums, voices and dances survived across generations. In the circles of samba de roda, music became memory, resistance and celebration. Carried by Bahia migrants to Rio de Janeiro, samba found new streets, new verses and a new pulse, but never lost its ancestral soul. Samba is music and movement, sound and body, the rhythm you hear and the rhythm you feel. Samba lives in the beat of the drums and in the sway of the dancers' steps. The music invites the dance, and the dance answers the music, turning rhythm into celebration. From the intimate circle of roda de samba to the grandeur of carnaval, samba unites songs and dance as one expression, vibrant, free, and unmistakably Brazilian. The first samba recorded in Rio de Janeiro is widely recognized as Pelo Telefone or On the Telephone, registered in 1916 and recorded in 1917. Credits to Donga and Mauro de Almeida and sang by Baiano. The song marked samba's entry into Brazil's recording industry. Let's have then our samba set, and we will feature Alcione, Zeca Pagodinho, Diogo Nogueira, Martinho da Vila, Bete Carvalho, Leci Brandão, Dona Ivone Lara and Paulinho da Viola. It's samba on the Brazilian Hour.

And then we had the great Paulinho da Viola with Pra Fugir da Saudade. With Dona Ivone Lara, we heard Nas Asas da Canção. Leci Brandão brought us Me Perdoe, Poeta. Beth Carvalho with Vou Festejar. Martinho da Vila with Canta, Canta, Minha Gente. We also heard Diogo Nogueira with Cai no Samba. Zeca Pagodinho with Se Eu Pedir Pra Você Cantar. And Alcione opened the Samba Set with Produto Brasileiro, Samba on the Brazilian Hour. We continue with more music with Carlos Lira, Tânia Maria and Francis Heim.

0: then we had Francis Heim with Pivetti preceding Francis. We heard pianist, composer, singer Tânia Maria with Água de Beber. Carlos Lira opened this set with Tem Dó de Mim. This is the Brazilian Hour. 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Thanks for listening, and I hope to be with you next time. E até lá!
1: 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You've joined us for an evening of good music, and it continues on through the midnight hour with oldies from Radio Bilingue. 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This is Siouxland Public Media, KWIT Sioux City and KOJI Okoboji, thanking you for spending the night with us. It's midnight.

What's happening, people? Let's get the show on the road. People got oldies but goodies. 4 hours of oldies but goodies. Some Dobby King operator right here on Rather Believe Us Oldies But Goodies with me and Luciano.

0: Some Richie Valens right there. We belong together right here on Rather Bling with Oldies but Goodies. Me and Lozano. Before that, we heard the Average White Band and Pick Up the Pieces and start off the show with some Toby King and Operator. And we did not start the show off with my Soul Makosa. My computer decided to take a break. We're playing CDs tonight, people. I was going to say old school, but I guess it's not old school. It'd be like new old school. Old school would be like vinyl, but I got those packed away somewhere. I'm going to take a break and come back with some Sun, and I Had a Choice. But first, check it out right here.
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0: 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KREE Perterville Douglas, Colorado. KHUI Alamosa. In New Mexico, KDUO Columbus. 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

No parking on the dance floor, baby. Midnight Star right there, people. But first, I got some Shalimar right here. And this is for the lover in you.

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The individuals right there, I love the way you love me, right here on Rather Believe Us Oldies But Goodies with me, Henry Lozano. I take a little break and come back with some more oldies, but check it out right here.

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KREE Perterville Douglas, Colorado. KHUI Alamosa. In New Mexico, KDUO Columbus. KYOL Jama. 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KOJI Okoboji. Washington State. KSBR Mount Vernon. And in Wyoming, KOCA Laramie.

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sit back, close your eyes. Think about all those wonderful times that we used to have, yeah. 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

Hey, you know, everybody's talking about the good old days, right? 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
1: Bueno, sí. 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Muy bonito. Vimos, we're going to record, the way we say it in English, maybe you can translate it. We recorded an album together, and the whole concept was to have a female vocalist to blend in with my band Los Tex-Maniacs. So we thought of, you know, I thought of Marisol, and I asked her if she'd be interested, and she said yes. And so que we recorded 10, mm-hmm. I can't remember 14 songs, something like that, 12, 14 songs, and with her voice, porque my band Los Tex-Maniacs is a strong powerhouse band, you know, and we needed somebody that could really sing, you know, hard and strong and beautiful. And Marisol just fit right in, man, no problem. She's a beautiful person. 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Y just beautiful, man. And we were all, you know, just happy to be together and record these beautiful songs to pay tribute to, you know, the composers of these songs, you know, José Alfredo Jiménez, Cuco Sánchez, you know, and just bring something to the people, you know, through our hearts. You know, the music que sale del corazón, la música sale del corazón. 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
1: Sí, sí, you just said it all right there, you know, I remember when we were in the studio, and the guitar player and that deep voice, the man voice, is Lorenzo Martinez de Los Angeles, California. Mm-hmm. When I was in the studio and they were just rehearsing, because we weren't too sure if we were going to record that one or not, and then when we heard both voices singing. We said, the director, you know, Dan Sheehy, he said, oh, let's record it. Put it on. Don't lose it. we just went right into the, you know, right there. And I didn't record on this one. The bass player played the upright bass, Noel Hernandez, y luego Lorenzo Martinez en la guitarra y la voz, y mi sobrino en el acordeón, Josh Baca, y luego Marisol. Nomás los tres. We were in the control room listening to it, and we just got goosebumps, man. Porque they recorded with a lot of feeling, you know, and La Marisol, but she's, what can you say? She's, you know, I love her, man. She's my sister from another mister, man. She's, you know, she's, she has a golden heart and a golden voice, and she could sing, you know, beautiful, soft, like she just did in that one, in Mucho Corazón. And then she could go to something like, she did a song with Playing for Change. It was called La Bamba, you know, with Los Lobos and a bunch of artists from around the world. And she sang really strong, you know, so she can go from here to from 1 to 10, you know, and not miss a lick and right on the pitch, man, right on it, man. And so. But I don't. What can you say? You know, it gave us goosebumps. When we were hearing it, and there was just that's the way they did it. That's the way it came out. We didn't do nothing. You know, no overdubs or nothing. Sí. Just beautiful.
0: Son de esas colaboraciones, Max, que seguramente se quedan grabadas, no solamente en este caso bajo el sello del Smithsonian, sino se quedan grabadas en el corazón. 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
1: Sí, Little Joe, cuando we decided to record that song, Las Nubes, mm-hmm. Well, we got in the studio, Marisol, she sang the song complete, right, from top to bottom. And luego we started thinking, hey, you know, we started thinking about, you know, the song, you know, how it was a really strong national anthem for the Chicano movement, you know, and Cesar Chavez and all that, you know. So we said, man, would it be cool to have Little Joe sing a verse or something, you know? Okay, that'd be great. So when I got back from Washington from the studio, mm-hmm. I have my studio here in San Antonio, so I invited Little Joe to come over. He said, yeah, sure, he would be honored to be a part of it. And so he got into the studio here and he sang it from the top to the bottom, right, in his voice. And then when the engineer put in Marisol's voice with his voice, it was just right on, dead spot, perfect. and la primera, la segunda harmony, it just was meant to be. And then Little Joe goes, oh my God, I didn't even, you know, he didn't, you know, when the engineer put Marisol's voice, there's, it's harmonizing beautiful. And so it's just like one of those things that was meant to be, you know, and what other, you know, better than Little Joe to come and participate, you know, with Marisol. And they sounded so beautiful together, you know.
0: Y qué bueno, nosotros agradecemos, Max Baca, que haya quedado en grabación, porque son tesoros, y eso es precisamente a lo que se dedica el sello discográfico del Smithsonian. 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

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KWMS Williams, Arizona. KREE Perterville Douglas, Colorado. KHUI Alamosa. In New Mexico, KDUO Columbus. KYOL Jama. 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KVMG Raton. Oregon, KTLU Merrill. KRSO Huntington. Texas, KRCU Batesville Crystal City, KRBP Presidio, KXJT Rio Grande City, KHEM Zapata, KNOO Sierra Blanca. 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
1: Whatever can explain the bikini's popularity? I mean, it's not rocket science. Or is it? You're on The Sound Beat. All right, excuse us for a bit of poetic license. The swimsuit had more to do with atomic bombs than rockets. The Bikini Atoll is a small island chain in the South Pacific. In July of 1946, it served as an atomic test site and the symbol of a dawning age. The awesome and terrifying display of power had been implanted in the social consciousness, extending even to the fashion world. That summer, two different two-pieces hit French beaches. Jacques Haim named his the Atome, French for atom, the smallest known particle of matter. He proclaimed it the smallest bathing suit in the world. But only weeks later, Louis Riard introduced his own, billing it smaller than the smallest bathing suit in the world. And since he had split the Atome, he went with the catchy-sounding bikini. You've been listening to Dexter Gordon with Bikini Blues. There's a great story behind the song's name. Find out more at soundbeat.org. Soundbeat is produced at the Belfer Audio Archive, Syracuse University Library. I'm Brett Barry.
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0: This is Morning Edition from NPR News. I'm Martinez.
5: And I'm Leila Fadel. The Food and Drug Administration has approved a new kind of drug to cut cholesterol. So we've called up NPR health correspondent Rob Stein to learn what it can do. Good morning, Rob.
6: Good morning.
5: So what is this new drug?
6: It's called Lipfendra, and it offers an important new way for people to protect their hearts by cutting the amount of LDL cholesterol in their blood. LDL, you know, is known as the bad cholesterol because it can clog up arteries and blood vessels, and that increases the risk for heart attacks and strokes, which remain the number one killer. I talked about this development with Dr. Christopher Cannon. He's a cardiologist at the Brigham and Women's Hospital in Boston.
7: The new cholesterol drug is a wonderful advance for the field that will help tens of millions of people potentially in lowering cholesterol and ultimately helping prevent heart attacks and strokes. It comes at a perfect time.
6: And that's because the American Heart Association and the American College of Cardiology just issued new guidelines that recommend people get their cholesterol levels lower than ever before.
5: And how does the drug work?
6: So it works by inhibiting a protein known as PCSK9. That helps the liver get rid of bad cholesterol, and the FDA says two studies involving thousands of patients found Lipfendra could cut LDL levels big time by more than half, and it looks very safe. This type of drug had already been available as an injection, but you know, a shot's a big turnoff for a lot of people. This is the first pill form, which is obviously a lot easier to take. I should mention that the studies didn't actually show the drug reduces heart attacks and strokes, but experts think there's no reason to think.

0: 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It is 6:20, still ahead on Morning Edition. Secretary of State Marco Rubio hosted leaders from dozens of countries Thursday to address what he calls a counterterrorism blind spot.
1: A blind spot when it comes to extremist violence from the political left.
0: But counterterrorism experts say violence from the far right is a much greater threat. That story is coming up. Plus, we'll have a look at Siouxland Public Media News and get a look at the forecast. 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
5: 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I'm Layla Faldin.
6: And Amy Martinez. Hundreds of people have paid their respects to the man shot and killed by an ICE officer in Houston. The family of Lorenzo Salgado Araujo held a service and a public visitation Thursday night. Here's Michael Atkinson from member station Houston Public Media.
7: It's a 5-minute drive from where Lorenzo Salgado Araujo died to the funeral home where he was remembered as something of a martyr. Brenny Rodriguez was in the crowd outside.
8: When is it going to be enough for the government?
7: Rodriguez moved to Houston from El Salvador 18 years ago. In Salgado Araujo, she saw her own father, who died earlier this year.
8: We come here wanting a better future for us, for future generations, and it's so sad that this is how things have to end when we are the backbone of this country.
7: In recent days, many Latinos in Houston have said similar. Salgado Araujo was a 52-year-old father of three from Mexico who had been living in the United States for decades without permanent legal status, according to his family. Last Tuesday, during a traffic stop, ICE has said Salgado Araujo weaponized his vehicle, though the other passengers in the car dispute that. His killing has galvanized the Latino community here.
9: We need to get Houston back.
7: Catherine Danas has lived in the Houston area most of her life. She says she came to the funeral
9: because of my skin color, because I have two sons that I worry about. That's why I'm here, to show face and show up. And it's not easy to do. We live in fear because of what's going on.
7: Reporters were not allowed inside the public visitation. Guests who attended said Salgado Araujo's construction equipment was on display, as were soccer jerseys for Mexican teams with the name El Salgado on them. One guest compared this open casket visitation to that of Emmett Till's, the black teenager lynched in Mississippi in the 1950s. Lupe Ochoa knew Salgado Araujo's son, Ronaldo Salgado, from high school.
10: Call him Ronnie. I've always known him as that.
7: Seeing her old friend speak out against his father's killing in a national spotlight has been surreal for her.
10: He always fought for what was right. And

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1: 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Good morning. It is currently 68 with clear skies in Sioux City, some mist in the area, 67 and clear reported at the Iowa Lakes. We will have a heat advisory in effect this afternoon at 1 until 9 tonight. 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
2: Mathematician Eugenia Chang wants people to reconsider how we think about equality. 2 times 3 may equal 3 times 2, she says, but what's equal can also be unequal.
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2: I'm Meghna Chakrabarty. 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
4: Good morning, Mae Martinez. A New York artist found a way to give fans a piece of Taylor and Travis's wedding at Madison Square Garden. Kind of. He picked up trash near MSG after the ceremony, bottle caps, straws, and even a single AirPod, sealed them in little display cubes, and sold 50 of them online for $25 a piece. To be clear, the items were found outside of the barriers surrounding the wedding venue. I guess one city's trash is really another man's treasure. It's Morning Edition.
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1: 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I'm Leila Faldin.
4: And I'm A. Martinez.
6: No one could stand between me and home. Not even the gods.
4: Christopher Nolan's film The Odyssey is here, and some theaters started selling tickets for opening weekend a year ago. Now screenings as early as 3 a.m. are available. NPR critic Glenn Weldon avoided the 3 a.m. rush. He got to see it earlier this week. Glenn, there aren't too many directors, I guess, that people would trust with an epic story like this, but Christopher Nolan probably is on that list. How has he told this tale?
7: Well, I mean, this is pretty terrific. It delivers. It does exactly what it sets out to do. It transports you, right? I mean, this is old school Hollywood cinema. And I didn't have your confidence. I was worried when it was announced that Christopher Nolan was making The Odyssey. My take was this guy, because as a filmmaker, yeah, he's given to a certain amount of spectacle. But this is the guy who likes to keep things really grounded and tactile and practical. And, you know, I think he's famously disinclined to the more, emotive, expressionistic aspects of the human experience, stuff like wonder and awe and fantasy. That's not his wheelhouse. This is the guy, let's remember, who made the Batmobile look like, you know, a giant military doorstop. I was worried. I was worried he's going to make it all serious and dour and gray and take out the magic, take out the gods and monsters. And let's be real. If you take out the gods and monsters from The Odyssey, all you're left with is a story about a deadbeat dad who goes out for a pack of smokes and keeps driving. It's boring. Yeah. Yep. You need the gods and monsters. They're here. They're on the call sheet. They are bringing everything they need to. They're doing it with this epic sweep and grandeur on a huge Hollywood budget. This movie is made to get butts in seats and keep them there for 3 hours. And this is a time when I think both audiences and certainly the theater industry need something epic.
4: Wow. All right. So Matt Damon plays Odysseus. How did he do? Is he kind of just Jason Bourne in sandals and a weirdo helmet?
7: Well, let me put it this way. In the poem, Odysseus really has only one trait. He is cunning. He is sly. He's full of guile. Matt Damon, fine actor, not my go-to guy for guile. You go to him for like two-fisted stand-up guy solidness, stolidness, right? But it works here because Nolan has turned Odysseus into a pretty conventional Hollywood action hero with an uber-conventional Hollywood narrative arc that involves processing guilt and remorse. And that's what Matt Damon can do, and he does it here. I mean, you know, this is not Homer's Odyssey. The classical scholars are going to get their togas in a bunch, but this is Nolan's Odyssey, and it works.
4: Now, you mentioned before how Christopher Nolan has a very particular way of making movies, and in this case, filming movies. So talk about his process and how it changes the viewing experience.
7: Well, he filmed this using IMAX cameras entirely because he wanted it to be as big as possible and make it for the big screen and be as clear as possible. Every inch of the frame is crystal clear, and that's required a lot of logistical innovation. He had to build boxes around the IMAX cameras because they're so loud that you couldn't hear dialogue. This is not digital AI slop. There is one scene I'm thinking of in particular involving the witch Circe, which you think, well, this has to be CGI, but it is entirely done with practical effects and puppets and camera placement. And epic films like this one can get away from even the best directors, but this guy shows up prepared. He knows exactly what he wants. And that commitment we talked about earlier to the tactile and to the practical, that serves him really well here because it gives all the fantastic elements of the film a real weight, a solidness, a reality, which is exactly what you cannot get with CGI and digital effects. That's something that's been missing from movies for a long time now.
4: 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Glenn, thanks a lot.
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1: 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Good morning. Still ahead this hour, we will hear Cultural Continuum. Later at 8, Morning Edition continues. Heavy smoke from Canadian wildfires is blanketing parts of the U.S., and physicians are warning about the dangers.
2: The data is very clear that pollution from wildfires has all kinds of health effects.
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0: Good morning, I'm Layla Faldin. Wide-legged pants are in, they're loose, they're airy, and they might send you to the hospital. People online are sharing injuries caused by pants from the retailer Zara. Everything from bruises to scrapes and even broken bones. They're calling them Zara death pants. The issue is all the extra fabric, which people are tripping on. We reached out to Zara, which didn't respond, but you know what people never tripped on? Skinny jeans. It's Morning Edition.
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0: This is Morning Edition from NPR News. I'm Layla Faldin.
6: And Amy Martinez. It's an easy assumption that fans of Spain's national soccer team will be rooting against Argentina this weekend when the two teams face off in the World Cup final, but there are a lot more people around the world hoping Argentina loses. Adam Elder is a sports and culture writer. Adam, so what is it about the way Argentina plays that's historically been unpopular?
7: Oh, boy, there's so much going on here. Well, Argentina's won 3 World Cups, but they've always had a style that's very polarizing. You know, they can play with flair, and of course they have Lionel Messi, but they can also play with brutality, let's say, kicking you, climbing on you, chopping you down, working the ref. This stuff is common throughout Latin America. In fact, I wrote about it in a book of mine, but the thing is, no one does this stuff better than Argentina. They can essentially play at the highest levels or the lowest, and often you'll see them doing both. Now, there's also been some well-documented racism by fans and players in songs and whatnot, particularly towards black people, whether it's about the French national team, made up largely of black players, or famous spectators like the streamer iShowSpeed at this year's World Cup.
6: Yeah, so there's been a lot of that, which hasn't helped Argentina lately, but it seemed like 4 years ago, things were different. It seemed like people wanted to see Lionel Messi win a World Cup. So what really has changed between then and now?
7: You know, a lot's changed within this tournament. They came in as, you know, the defending champions. And it's been this great story. You know, Lionel Messi, age 39, leading the team, twilight of his career. He scored 6 goals, I believe, in the first 3 games. And their matches have resembled these quasi-religious events. You know, it's emotionally overwhelming, the passion, the noise. It's a great story. The problem is, it appears to many that FIFA, soccer's villainous governing body, likes that storyline a lot as well, if you look at it from a certain angle. You know, it's almost as if things took a turn after group play, after Argentina barely got past Cape Verde, the tournament's undisputed Cinderella team, because in their next 3 matches, a lot of fans watching would contend that Argentina benefited from some generous calls, some very generous use of VAR, the video assistant referee, and also the non-use of it when perhaps it was needed. So FIFA is, as I just said, you know, such this great villainous organization on their own. And you combine that with Argentina's occasional style of play and these incredible comebacks they've staged and, you know, perhaps generous refereeing. And this is where we are right now.
8: You know, there's been a decades-long feeling by many Latin Americans that Argentines believe themselves to be superior somehow, so that means they'll always root against them. But what do you think of the irony that in this case, Latin Americans would rather root for Spain, the nation that colonized Latin America for hundreds of years?
7: Yeah, I mean, that's just one layer of it. It's looking like a great matchup in so many ways. There's obviously some colonial implications, and, you know, if Argentina show up the way they've been playing throughout this tournament, which, as we talked about, has changed in the past 5 weeks or so. It's going to be a really interesting game. I'm looking forward to it. And to be clear, I think all this stuff makes sports much better. I love having a villain. Of course, I'm a writer, but I personally love this stuff. I don't know about you.
8: No, the drama makes it even more fun. Adam Elder is a sports and culture writer. His latest piece in New York Magazine is Why Argentina Has Become the Surprising Villain of This World Cup. He's also the author of the book, New Kids in the World Cup. Adam, thanks.
7: Thank you very much for having me.
8: This is Morning Edition from NPR News. I'm Amy Martinez.
0: And I'm Leila Fadel.
9: Good morning and welcome to Cultural Continuum. I'm Steve Smith. Joining me this morning is Siouxland funny man Gary Lewis, who is also playing part as a judge in an upcoming...
10: Nope, not a judge.
9: Not a judge.
10: Thank the saints that I don't have to judge. I'm just the MC.
9: The MC.
10: Yeah.
9: Oh, so has a panel of judges been brought in?
10: We always have a panel of judges. I don't know who they'll be. They're kept secret and secluded from the rest of society until the day of the smile contest. So they're just so happy to see smiles.
9: Yeah, that's a good idea. Yeah. That really is.
10: It is.
9: It's Gary Lewis. Gary is the MC of the upcoming Rivercade Smile Contest. There's lots of stuff going on for Rivercade. There was last week they had the golf tournament. We've got this week it's a volleyball tournament. There's a skateboard tournament at Cook Park. It's kind of like Olympic style stuff going on. There's the Rivercade Parade, of course. That's coming up on July 29th, and the Ice Cream Social. And at the end of that, there will be the finals of the Smile Contest, and that's what you're emceeing.
10: Right. I'm emceeing both of them.
9: But, yeah, there's a preliminary round. So
10: I'm like the kid wrangler when it comes to the preliminaries, and then I'm the inducer of smiles.
9: The inducer.
10: Yeah. That's the only word I could come up with.
9: Do the young people enjoy your comedy and then smile?
10: You know what? One of the best things we do at the Smile Contest is I let the kids tell jokes while the judges are making up their minds.
9: Oh. Okay.
10: And those kids come up and tell some of the greatest jokes, some of the stupidest, but they're just so fun. I mean, that's why we should have people out there at the preliminaries just to see that, because it's worth the admission. This is nothing.
9: Regular people can watch the prelims as well as the finals. Obviously, the finals. That's the big show.
10: Yeah. And the finals come after the parade. Okay. I mean, you'll be eating ice cream, and the finals will be going right after the parade completes.
9: It's hard not to smile with without a gob full of ice.
10: Absolutely, cream. And one feature this year. I don't know for sure that it's been verified, but after the parade, I think some representatives in the warming shelter and whoever wants to join us are going to retrace the route and pick up refuse.
9: Oh, okay, that's a great idea.
10: Yeah. Thank you.
9: As long as there aren't any horses involved in this year's parade, I suppose.
10: Well, you know, it depends what you like. I mean, I'm not here to judge. I already said I'm not the judge.
9: Okay. So if somebody wants to get involved in the smile contest as a participant, what do they have to do?
10: Well, they have to smile.
9: Okay.
10: Go to rivercade.com. Get your kids. We have three categories.
9: Oh.
10: Young, older, and then oldest.
9: Okay.
10: It's like 4 to 6 and whatever. I think it goes all the way up to 12.
9: Okay.
10: But there's three categories divided up.
9: Yeah.
10: I don't do math.
9: You can divide that into thirds pretty easy.
10: Not in the morning.
9: So the preliminaries are the 25th. Fifth?
10: Yes, sir. Southern Hills Mall.
9: And then the finals will be after the Rivercade Parade, which is that next Wednesday after that.
10: Yep, the 29th. Okay.
9: So get your kids to the dentist, get their teeth cleaned, get them some floss, go over their brushing techniques, and the
10: No
9: smile.
10: Grills. I mean, we're not no, pushing no, grills. I mean, if you want policy? To, if that's what you want your kid to have, it's not really a policy. It's just something I said, and we all know how that works.
9: Okay. Grills may or may not be allowed. Okay.
10: Right. Or well, teeth tattoos.
9: Okay. Well, thank you, Gary.
10: Yep.
9: And on we go to the rest of our cultural continuum stuff. Lamb Theater presents The Adventures of Rumpelstiltskin. It's obviously based on Rumpelstiltskin, but it's a story arranged by Lamb Theater's own Diana Gwynne Woolley. There'll be two performances. One is coming up this morning at 10 o'clock. That'll be another one after dark. Well, actually still during light time. It's at 6 o'clock tonight, and that'll be outdoors. And the Spirit of Discovery stage, that's the outdoor stage at the Lewis and Clark Interpretive Center. The story follows Rumpelstiltskin. She's a granddaughter of Rumpelstiltskin, but she rejects her grandfather's selfish and greedy ways. If you would like more information on Rumpelstiltskin, again, that's coming up this morning at 10, then again later tonight at 6, go to SiouxCityLCIC.com.
10: The Sioux City Community Theater closes out their 78th season with the beloved Rodgers and Hammerstein musical, The Sound of Music, in performances running through July 26th. In 1938 Austria, an exuberant young governess brings music and joy back to a broken family, only to face danger and intrigue as the Nazis gain power. 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
9: And let's see, Okoboji Summer Theater up into the Lakes area. They are doing a comedy called The Cottage, and that runs through Sunday. Romance, betrayal, and big laughs collide. 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Nothing and no one is quite what they seem, and the tangled web of love affairs will have attendees laughing out loud. 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
10: Step into Sioux City's past with the local history librarian specialist Sarah Enright on Bad Seeds, a Sioux City true crime downtown walking tour on Saturday, July 18th at 10 a.m. This guided walking tour loops through the heart of downtown, beginning and ending at the Sioux City Public Library. 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I had nothing to do with them. 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
10: She's like the prince of nature guides. 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
10: Back to the theaters. 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Seasoned performers and newcomers are welcome to come audition to be part of this production. 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
9: And Sioux City Municipal Band will continue on Sunday at 7 o'clock. Maybe in the band show, might be in Epley Auditorium because it's supposed to be really hot. Sometimes they'll move things indoors. The program will feature trumpeter Louis Eckhart from Hastings College performing music by John Williams. Also, lots of Beatles songs. Dave Manson will be leading the audience in the sing-along, music by the Beatles, and Herman's Hermits. Find Sioux City Municipal Band on their Facebook page.
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9: And that'll do it for this week's edition of Cultural Continuum. A Smile Contest MC Gary Lewis has been my guest. Thanks for coming out, Gary.
10: You know, it's just MC. I don't go with master anymore as master of ceremonies. I used to go by that. Thank you for having me.
9: Thanks for coming out, and thank you for tuning in to Cultural Continuum.

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3: 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Woodbury County Parks invites listeners to Little Sioux Park tomorrow morning at 10 for a program about the creatures that live in our lakes and ponds called waterworks. Summer naturalist Rachel will guide attendees through the process of capturing and identifying various insects and invertebrates at the Little Sioux Pond. Then participants will get the chance to see creatures like dragonfly nymphs, mayflies, snails, small fish, and others. This program is geared toward children and teens, but anyone is welcome. Information at woodburyparks.org. Coming up next at 9, it's On Point. We'll also hear Bird Note. Later at 10, it's What's the Frequency with Brett Hayworth. Then at 11, you'll hear Listen to This. It is 73 and sunny in Sioux City, 74 and sunny last reported at the Iowa Lakes. The heat advisory goes into effect at 1 today and lasts until 9 this evening. 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
0: It's Morning Edition from NPR News. I'm A. Martinez.
4: And I'm Leila Faldil. The Men's World Cup final is this weekend in New Jersey. The U.S. hosted the 94 World Cup II. Back then, World Cup fever in the U.S. led millions of children to sign up for youth soccer. It put the sport on TV for the first time for many American viewers, and it led directly to the creation of Major League Soccer. With our colleagues at Planet Money, NPR's Becky Sullivan looked into how MLS is bringing in a new generation of fans.
5: For the past 5 weeks, a bar near downtown Chicago has had new life as one of the biggest World Cup watch parties in the country. It's a massive space. In the middle of the patio stands what basically looks like a giant arena jumbotron with games on all four sides. For the biggest matches, more than 1,000 people have packed in to watch. This is the doing of the Chicago Fire, the MLS club here in Chicago. There's team merch and sign-up sheets. They've brought players by to sign autographs. It's all one big pitch to people who've never come to a Fire game before. Tag along to watch the World Cup, and maybe you'll end up feeling like this.
6: I've never seen a game, but I want to go now.
7: Yeah, I guess I would go.
8: Yes, I would definitely be interested in going to a game.
5: Getting fans like these three, Gina Santiano, Anna Gonzalez, and Vanessa Bettino, to come out to an MLS game, that's the goal. Not just for the Fire, but for all of Major League Soccer. The question was, how to do it? An especially tricky question for Chicago, which did not host any World Cup games.
9: We had a decision to make, and one was just kind of to bury our head in the sand and just watch on TV like everyone else, or the other one was to really rally behind it, put some dollars behind it.
5: This is Dave Baldwin, the team's president of business operations. Diehard fans of the sport already follow professional soccer, so the team's strategy was to give more casual sports fans a taste of the Fire game day experience.
9: I sort of compare converting non-soccer fans to soccer fans to my experience when I go shopping at Costco, which is I never knew that I needed 800 teriyaki meatballs, but I was walking through the line. I had a chance to sample it, and I said, oh, my gosh, this is amazing. And I go buy one of those giant boxes.
5: 22 MLS teams are doing a promotion called First Match on Us, where they give away free tickets to first-time attendees. The idea being, get them in the door, show them a good time, then the next thing you know, they'll buy their own tickets, pick up a shirt and a scarf, start watching games on TV.
10: Hey, Leo, can we kick it?
11: Sí, dale.
5: This commercial is part of an 8-figure marketing campaign MLS rolled out this week called Thanks World, We'll Take It From Here. The centerpiece of the ad is, who else? Lionel Messi, the 39-year-old global star who captains the Argentina national team. 3 years ago, Messi left behind Europe's top leagues to join the MLS club Inter Miami, a blockbuster move that has already paid serious dividends for the league, says MLS Chief Business Officer Camilo Durana.
7: There was a lot of people that thought he was coming here to retire, and it's been the opposite. Rarely do you see him getting subbed off. He wants to play the 90 minutes. He's intense. He wants to win. And I think that's carried into the World Cup.
5: This is important because there's another big audience MLS is targeting with this World Cup, the players. Durana says Messi's performance shows you don't lose a step by coming to MLS. Also, the league worked really hard to make its stadiums and training facilities part of the World Cup hosting plan to show them off to visiting teams, almost like a recruiting visit. If more quality international players join the league, that could change the perception for players and fans that MLS is a tier or two below Europe.
7: Major League Soccer players scored 10 goals in the group stage, and so I think that validates everything that we're doing, and it shows the quality that we have on the MLS pitch.
5: Messi scored 6 of those 10 group stage goals. He has since added 2 more in the knockout games. Now, on Sunday, Major League Soccer's biggest star will play on the sport's biggest stage, the World Cup final. What better advertisement than that? Becky Sullivan, NPR News, Chicago.
12: For tens of thousands of people on the Chesapeake Bay, summer means catching and eating blue crabs. NPR's Frank Langfitt recently tried his hand with the help of a local crabber.
13: So it's a little after 5 o'clock in the morning here along the Chesapeake Bay. The sun is not up yet, and we're heading out to catch some crabs.
14: My name is Jack Torney.
13: Torney's 23. Crabs commercially near Annapolis and likes to head out early to claim the best spots. Torney catches crabs on what's called a trot line.
14: What is on the lines is fresh razor clams. This is some of the best bait there is for catching Maryland blue crabs.
13: Torney drops a line the length of 8 football fields into the brown, brackish water. A half hour later, we're pulling the line up on a roller along the side of the boat. Little mesh bags of bait surface every 16 feet. Sometimes with crabs attached. So Jack is steering with his left hand, and in his right is a mesh net. And what he does is he dips it into the water and catches the crab before the crab can release from the bait. The bay and its tidal tributaries stretch more than 11,000 miles. People crab recreationally all over the shoreline. They use metal cages called crab pots, but trot lining is much more fun. You catch the crabs one by one.
14: So if you'd like to dip this line?
13: Sure, let's try it. Torney hands me the net. We stare at the surface, waiting for the white flash of the crab's belly as it emerges from the water.
14: Right there, big one.
13: Oh! I missed it. I was too slow.
14: A little too slow, but also you didn't dig deep enough under him.
13: I did not go deep enough to get him. The line moves fast. Crabs have great vision and can drop off quickly. Torney coaches me. He says sometimes you have to dip the net 3 feet below the surface to catch them.
14: Right there, that's a crab.
13: Oh!
14: You got him, man.
13: Yeah, I finally went deeper like you told me to.
14: You gotta dig deep. Deep underneath of him.
13: I just got him. When I caught him, you couldn't even see him. He was so far down in the water. It was so murky.
14: Let me speed up just a tad.
13: I got him.
14: That's a doubler.
13: Yeah. Awesome. I have no idea what a doubler is. Turns out it's a male crab carrying a female underneath. This is fun. I really love this part of it. I love the hunting for the crabs.
14: I agree. That's one of my favorite parts too.
13: Part of it. I wasn't
14: right there.
13: Got him. We continue down the line. I get faster, dig deeper. Oh, he's pretty big. That's a jumbo.
14: Right there.
13: Oh. After 10 minutes, I'm already tired, but I've also brought in a dozen crabs. Frank Langford, NPR News on the Chesapeake Bay.
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3: 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There will be a heat advisory in effect from 1 until 9 this evening. Mostly sunny and hot today. High around 95. It is going to be mostly clear overnight. Low 73. Currently 77 and sunny in Sioux City. 79 and sunny at the Iowa Lakes. 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
17: Mathematician Eugenia Chang wants us to rethink our relationship to math, especially the presumption of what an equation actually is. We're taught that the things on either side of those small parallel lines are the same, but Chang says they're actually telling two different mathematical stories.
18: It may seem that math treats equality in a very rigid way, that equations just say, this is equal, that's equal, and that you just have to get the right answer. But even in math, there are nuances to that, such as with 2 times 3 equals 3 times 2, where the outcome is equal, but what we're really saying is that those are two different things that are somehow producing the same outcome.
17: Why does this matter? Well, Chang says that by recognizing how different paths lead to identical outcomes in mathematics, we might just get better at recognizing how diverging paths meet in real life. I'm Meghna Chakrabarty. Today on Point, mathematician Eugenia Chang. Stay with us.
4: Live from NPR News in Washington, I'm Windsor Johnston. Wildfire smoke from Canada is seeping into large parts of the United States, pushing air quality to unhealthy levels from the Dakotas to the Midwest and East Coast. NPR's Kristen Wright reports pollution has reached dangerous levels in some areas, with the Washington Monument sitting behind a haze of smoke.
19: The air quality is expected to get worse throughout the day in D.C., where you can smell the smoke at times. Detroit, Chicago, and New York are experiencing some of the worst air quality in the world, according to rankings by IQ Air. And meteorologists say it's among the worst in years. Parts of Pennsylvania hit code purple, which is worse than red. Smoke from more than 800 wildfires burning in Canada is able to travel long distances, and the summer heat can make the air quality even worse. Officials are advising people to stay indoors, especially older adults, children, and those with health issues. Kristen Wright, NPR News, Washington.
4: President Trump and his team have been teasing what they called a bombshell announcement on election integrity this week. But as NPR's Miles Parks reports, Trump's speech to the nation last night provided no new evidence for the fraud claims the president has been making for years.
20: Last night's unveiling of newly declassified material tracked with what was already known about the 2020 election. Take Trump's claims about China, for instance. He described a sinister plot to interfere in the 2020 election, involving access to millions of voter records. But it was known China favored Joe Biden as a candidate, and the data Trump is talking about is generally public record and widely available, says David Becker of the Center for Election Innovation and Research.
21: Having the voter data itself doesn't allow you to change anything. I can have my kids' class list, but that doesn't mean I can change the grades of everybody in the class.
20: Trump provided no new evidence for any fraudulent votes cast in American elections. Miles Parks, NPR News, Washington.
4: People in Venezuela continue digging out from last month's pair of powerful earthquakes that left widespread destruction and more than 4,800 people dead. As John Otis reports, the quakes have put the country's return to democracy on hold, and that's sparking protests.
22: These protesters in Caracas are calling on Venezuela's authoritarian regime to hold free elections. But President Delcy Rodriguez is ignoring their demands to focus on earthquake recovery. Her government has also blocked opposition leader Maria Corina Machado from returning to Venezuela. Before holding new elections, experts say that Venezuela must first reform its pro-regime electoral council and judicial system. Another challenge is reviving political parties. For NPR News, I'm John Otis in Caracas.
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24: This
23: chatty fellow is a marsh wren, a sprightly brown bird with a cocked tail. Wrens are known for their amazing singing, including loud, complex vocalizations. And they have a huge repertoire of songs. Some bird lovers have tagged the marsh wren the Heinz 57 variety bird, because scientists have recorded 57 different variations of its song. That's quite a mix of notes. Listen for one often repeated phrase, though. A recurring chugging, like the sound of a sewing machine or a toy machine gun. Nightfall doesn't faze them. A male may sing straight through the night. Opinions differ when it comes to describing the singing of the marsh wren. Ornithologist Alexander Wilson said its song sounded like air bubbles forcing their way through mud. John James Audubon said its song, if song I can call it, resembles the grating of a rusty hinge. Today, though, all would agree this is just one of many species to benefit from the North American Wetlands Conservation Act. Marsh wrens usually forage out of view, hopping up only for brief moments. You're most likely to see movement among the cattails, and not even see the bird, unless it pops up on a cattail to see what you're doing. Learn more at birdnote.org. I'm Michael Stein.
16: 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Good morning. It is 9:06. I'm Kathy Fouch in for Steve Smith today. Later at 10, it's What's the Frequency, followed by Listen to This at 11. Later at noon, you'll hear Radiolab. 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
17: This is On Point. I'm Meghna Chakrabarty. Eugenia Chang already loved math by the time she was in kindergarten. She went on to specialize in math, in category theory specifically, and she earned a tenured position teaching math in England. But then she had a change of heart. She now teaches math to budding artists at the School of the Art Institute of Chicago and writes books to help non-mathematically inclined people understand how math fits into their everyday lives. She's out now with a new book. It's called Unequal: The Mathematics of When Things Do and Don't Add Up. Eugenia Chang, welcome back to On Point.
18: Hi, thank you so much for having me.
17: Let me first ask you, let's go straight into some of the math. And then we'll talk more about your own mathematical history.
18: Okay.
17: So things being unequal. 1 = 1? Fairly straightforward? Yes or no?
18: Pretty straightforward, yes.
17: Okay, so we'll increase the complexity a little bit.
18: Yeah.
17: Okay. How? And then so is like 2 + 3 = 3 + 2?
18: 2 + 3 says I'm going to take two things and then I'm going to take three things. And 3 + 2 says I'm going to take three things and then I'm going to take two things. And you may be so used to the fact that that just equals 5 that you haven't noticed anymore that those were two different processes. And if you've ever helped small children learn how to add things up, and I love helping small children with things, then it takes them a while to understand that that is definitely going to produce the same total number of things, because there really is something different going on. It's a different journey, a different process that happens to lead to the same outcome.
17: What are the different journeys then for 2 + 3 = 3 + 2?
18: Well, one way of thinking about it, which is often how we explain it to small children, is if you line up two things, say two blue blocks and then two red blocks, then the blue ones may be on the left and the red ones are on the right, showing 2 + 3. But if you actually walk around to the other side, then you can see that none of the blocks disappear, but now they've switched sides so that the three are on the left and the two are on the right. And I love thinking about it like this because you are literally changing your point of view on a situation. And actually, equations in math are all about changing our point of view from one side to the other.
17: Okay, this is fascinating. Suddenly it occurred to me that is part of our default notion of how to just even read 2 + 3, does it come from the fact that in the English language, right, we learn reading from left to right? And I just wonder if the default starting point for people whose native tongues or native written language is from right to left, do they look at a mathematical equation and read it kind of in the opposite direction as English speakers?
18: That's a really good question. And, you know, I don't know if they do, but I would imagine that they do. I don't know if math is written that way around for languages that read from right to left. That's a great question.
17: It just occurred to me because I thought about the relationship between language and math. But okay, so let's increase the complexity ever so slightly. because actually I think in terms of teaching my own kiddos basic mathematics, it really came home to me when learning multiplication, right? Mm-hmm. So because like 4 times 2, when you draw it out in pictorial form, is actually different than 2 times 4.
18: Right.
17: But we don't think about that as adults.
18: Right. And when you say it really is different, do you mean that 4 times 2 is you put 2 things and then you put another 2 things and do you make a kind of grid so that you've got 4 rows of 2? Whereas when you do 2 times 4, you do 4 things and then 4 things, so you've got 2 rows of 4.
17: Yeah.
18: And again, you can just change your point of view on that, because if you rotate yourself, walk around to the other side, not all the way around to the other side, but just to see it as the rows, switch the rows and the columns around, then they do look the same. They're just rotations of each other. So again, we've changed our point of view.
17: You know, in our case, we used Legos.
18: Yep.
17: And I would put out, so for 4 times 2, what I'd do is I'd do one group of like 4 red Legos, for example, and one group of blue red Legos. And then I was like, well, how much is that? And at first, both of my kids were like, well, they're 2 groups of 4. and then on the other side of the equation, I'd put out 4 groups essentially of 2 Legos in different colors.
18: Right.
17: And when I saw do you see it? So they actually continued to see it as different groupings rather than just jumping to, well, the sum of these groups on either side is the same.
18: Yeah. And that is very profound. And actually, when we teach children to see them as the same, we're almost moving them away from a more profound point of view. Because in abstract math, we start by saying, okay, those really are different. There is some sense in which we can match them up with each other. We can make we can pair up the things on the left with the things on the right in such a way that they each one thing on the left is paired up with one thing on the right. But they really did start off being different. And when we teach equations, we tend to focus on the aspect that is the same and just forget about the aspect that was different. But I think it's really important that they're different and the same at the same time, because everything is, apart from 1 = 1. And 1 = 1 is completely useless. And so anytime we're talking about equality, and this is really important in life as well, when we're talking about equality between people or equality between situations or whatever, that we're not really talking about things being the same. We're talking about things that are different, but yet we have it in us to see them as the same in some way.
17: You know, ultimately for my kids, they really kind of understood the end point sameness when we would just mix up the groups of Legos and they would see 2 similar piles on each side. But then that eliminated, as you said, the actual profound difference between what was happening on either side of the equation sign. You might have just answered my next question, which is, why does this matter for 99.99% of people who really the utility of math in their daily lives is just knowing that 4 times 2 = 2 times 4?
18: I'm very interested by your word utility, because utility is one aspect of math that is really pushed. We're supposed to learn math because it's really useful. But I think that there are different kinds of usefulness. There is the direct utility, where we very directly use something, a technique specifically to solve a specific problem, like, oh, how many more apples do I need if I'm making a recipe that requires 10 apples and I've only got 6? But there's something much more interesting to me, which is the usefulness of training our brains, because we use our brains all the time for all sorts of things. But if we've trained them to work really well, deeply, then whatever we've trained might not be a direct use of the math that we have trained it to do, but our brain has become generally stronger and more flexible, that kind of strength that enables us to change our point of view but see things as the same at the same time as different. And it's that training that I think is much more interesting. It's not when am I ever going to use this in my real life? But it's about general mental strength and mental training. And that's why I think these techniques and this point of view is relevant to everybody.
17: Okay, so we're going to talk about that more a little bit later in the show. But you have early in the book, you have a delightful example of sort of the kind of thinking that you're presenting here. And it's very early, and you give an example of how you once tried to learn Russian.
18: Oh, yeah.
17: Can you talk about that?
18: I did once try to learn Russian. I'm also a musician, and I love Russian music. There are loads of gorgeous Russian operas and Russian songs. And so I wanted to learn Russian so that I could understand those songs and the poetry directly, rather than having to read it in translation all the time. And I had this teacher who was so determined that I should pronounce everything exactly correctly. And I got completely stuck because there's the letter, and I think it's something like sh, sh, sh. And I just couldn't get it right. So I know I didn't get it right then. But she would make me repeat it over and over again. And sometimes she'd go, yes, that's right. And sometimes she'd go, no, that's wrong. And I couldn't tell the difference between them. And so when I did it right, I couldn't tell what I had done differently from when I did it wrong. And so I just got very disheartened and gave up because I couldn't hear any differences. And she could hear those differences. And it's often the case when you're learning another language that there is some subtlety that we don't count as different in our own language, but in that language, it makes a really big difference. And so we're seeing things as the same that somebody else is seeing as different. And that's one of the hard things about learning the sounds of other languages.
17: Oh, so true. My mother speaks a kind of minor language. Her native tongue is a minor language from India. It's called Konkani. Mm-hmm. Konkani. And my father couldn't even speak it because it has so much tonality in it. So when I tried to learn a little bit, I had this exact same experience. Like, I would try to say one half of a syllable, for example.
18: Yeah.
17: And my mom would be like, no, that's not right. Try it, you know, move your tongue in this place in your mouth. And I'd try again, and she'd be like, you literally said the same thing as before. You didn't change it at all. And, you know, what that got me thinking about was that, is the problem there that learning in adulthood, this is going a little bit away from mathematics, or maybe it's not, we have certain presumptions or limits in our ability to understand differences within similarities, or is it that just like physically we're incapable of learning more tonally complex languages?
18: I would like to say it's not that we're physically incapable, and I also don't want to call it a limitation, because I think what it is that as we grow up, we develop the skill of seeing past differences and accepting differences as part of sameness. So, you know, when if you offer a child a treat and you take them and you say they can have a cookie, and they may point at one specific cookie in the display and they want that exact cookie. And if you give them the other one that to you looks exactly the same, then they may get very upset because that was the exact chocolate chip cookie, not that other chocolate chip cookie. And then we grow up and we think all of the pile of chocolate chip cookies is more or less the same, doesn't matter. And so part of becoming an adult, I think, is accepting those differences. And so when we learn a language as a child, then we are maybe more attuned to all the differences, and then we accept differences as being the same. So then we have to relearn that if we are learning a different language, and that's tricky.
17: Well, we're speaking today with Eugenia Cheng, she's author of the book Unequal: The Mathematics of When Things Do and Don't Add Up, and we'll have a lot more in just a moment. This is On Point.

0: Siouxland Public Media, winner of 7 regional Edward R. Murrow Awards, including overall excellence. Les Hild Wild Ones are offering a free walking tour of the Cargill Outdoor Classroom Educational Prairie tomorrow from 10 to 1 at the Rosen Ag Center at Morningside University. 2.5 years since its establishment, the Educational Prairie has served as a wildlife oasis at Morningside, integrating itself within the Agriculture Department as a model student-led project. Information at leshillswildones.org. There will be a heat advisory in effect today from 1 until 9, highs of 94 and higher. Currently 77 and sunny in Sioux City, 79 and sunny at the Iowa Lakes. 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

0: discussion of what constitutes different paths towards an equality in the world that you're teaching in right now, mm-hmm. which is art. And yeah. and one of the things that it occurred to me actually over the break was that artists themselves are masters of perspective, right? Mm-hmm. I mean, like mm-hmm. like their whole reason of to be is like to figure out what new perspective to bring to an issue, to a subject, to an even just a simple object. Mm-hmm. Is that similar to what you're saying regarding equality in mathematics, that one particular outcome, depending on your perspective, can be seen in an infinite number of different ways?
1: Yeah, I think so. And it's all about what you're choosing to focus on in that moment. And we're not saying that the rest of it isn't there. We're saying, what aspects do we really care about right now? And those are the ones that we're going to focus on. And the rest of it doesn't matter that much. And so if we're just counting things, then we're saying all we care about is how many there are. We don't really care about what shape they are. So in that moment, if something is round or square, and perhaps if you're using Legos, you try to use ones that are all the same shape in order to focus on the number. But if you run out of ones that are set the same shape, you can use one that's a different shape, and the counting will still come out the same. But then if you're talking about shape, then of course suddenly shape becomes important again, and then those things don't count as the same anymore. And so yes, I think that it is very much relevant to artists and how artists pick something to focus on and that don't focus on the other things just for that particular moment.
0: Yeah, I was wondering if you've ever kind of done an experiment with your students and picked up, let's say, two different drawings of a simple cube, but one is drawn in two-point perspective, another one's drawn in three-point perspective, and maybe you could throw in a third one that's just completely two-dimensional, and told them, what if I told you all these three things were equal? And what kind of response would you think you'd get from your students?
1: I think it depends when during the semester I did it, because okay. I think by the end of the semester, they've pretty much got used to the idea that I am asking them to see things as the same and different at the same time. And they pick it up pretty quickly, because actually the students I have at the School of the Art Institute were never really comfortable with math having these very rigid right and wrong answers. And that's one of the reasons they were put off it, because they weren't interested in things that had right and wrong answers. Sometimes people find it very reassuring, and I accept that. But my art students are interested in things that are ambiguous, or that have gray areas and nuances, or that have different possible, as you say, perspectives where they can think about different ways of looking at it. And so they find it exciting often when I say, actually, there are lots of different points of view on this, and let's talk about all of them. I'm not going to legislate which one is correct. I want to hear all of them.
0: Okay, so let's clarify something. You're not saying, though, that, to go back to our original example, that 4 times 2 is not equal to 2 times 4. I mean, there is an answer. They are actually equal, no?
1: Well, it depends. It depends what context you're in. And so if you are in the world of ordinary numbers, then those outcomes are the same, yes. If you are in a world of, say, music, then those things aren't the same, because 4 times 2 is 1, 2, 1, 2, 1, 2, 1, 2. And 2 times 4 is 1, 2, 3, 4, 1, 2, 3, 4. Uh-huh. It's a bit more obvious if you're doing 2 times 3 equals 3 times 2. And those are different as rhythms. Now, that is a completely different example, but my research is in a higher dimensional part of mathematics, where those things don't count as actually equal, because we really care about the processes involved and not just the endpoints. So it really does depend on the context that you're in.
0: Okay, so let's go back to music for a second, because the example you just gave was absolutely beautiful. Music, in a sense, even broadly, kind of encapsulates exactly this unequal equality, right? Because just at the sheer paper level, when you're looking at a piano piece, for example, everyone's looking at the same notes, but the outcome can be extraordinarily different, even if they're all playing the same notes.
1: Yes. Yeah. And I think that gets a little bit lost, because I know that there are some people who think that Western classical music is kind of boring because everyone's playing the same notes. And so from that point of view, someone is only seeing the notes

0: and not registering the differences in performance. Whereas I think that the differences in performance are really profound. But if you're not listening out for them, just like in language, if you're not listening out for tonal sounds in languages, then things will sound the same to you that sound different to somebody else. And so somebody who is not listening out for differences in interpretation will only hear the same notes and will not hear the differences in performance.
1: Mm. But, you know, there are many, many people listening right now and who would object to what you're saying. And there's been a debate going on in at least the popular discussion of equality in mathematics that I've been able to track down that just pushes right back and says, no, mathematics is still rules based. And that, you know, when we talk about interpretation, we're actually stretching out beyond what mathematics actually is and making it, I don't know, fuzzy, politically correct. You know, you've heard these criticisms.
0: Yes, I have, but none of them come from mathematicians, not that I've seen anyway.
1: Okay.
0: Because mathematicians all know that math is not contextless, and that every mathematical world, yes, it is rule-based, but it's rules in a context. So each mathematical world has its own rules, and the outcomes are only true inside that world where those rules hold. Inside another world, there are different rules, and then different rules can hold. It's just that the one that we're most used to, because it's everywhere around us, is the world of ordinary numbers. But there are worlds of numbers in which different things hold. For example, when we just tell the time, we on a 12-hour clock, say, then if we add 1 to 12 o'clock, we don't call it 13 o'clock unless we're doing military time, or in French, they definitely say 13 o'clock.
1: Mm-hmm.
0: But then we get different answers. So, for example, 11 plus 2 at that point is 1. And that is a part of mathematics that is called modular arithmetic, where the numbers don't just go in a straight line, they go round and round in circles. And that is a totally valid, perfectly valid branch of mathematics.
1: That is so fascinating. My brain, I'm still like, they're just the same thing. 13 and 1 are the same. But how did you come to be teaching artists, Eugenia?
0: I love teaching artists. And what happened is I had this tenured job in the UK, and I was not happy. The short story is I wasn't happy. I didn't feel like I was making a good contribution to society because I was teaching people who already liked math. And I honestly was also feeling kind of bullied in my department. I felt that people were either being sexist or racist or ageist or maybe all three things. And I didn't really want to hang around to find out. And so I thought, well, what can I do to make a better contribution? And I wanted to reach out to people who've been put off math in the past, because I think it's such a shame that so many people are put off it for bad reasons. And so I came back to Chicago, where I had previously been a postdoc, and I loved it in Chicago. Mm. I always wanted to come back. It seemed like a place with such great possibilities for making things up. I didn't want to do things the old ways. I always want to make things up and try and do things better, not just differently for their own sake, but try and improve. And so I came back to Chicago, and I taught for a year at the University of Chicago. And then it was just kind of a fluke. This job came up at the School of the Art Institute, and I had no idea that they did math there. A lot of people have no idea they do math there. But it's a liberal arts school, so they do some of everything. And it was only a one semester job, and I thought, wow, this sounds like my dream job. I thought, teaching math to art students sounds like my dream job. And so I became scientist in residence there for one semester. It was supposed to be one semester, and I thought, right, I have one semester to make them never want me to leave. Mm. And that was 10 years ago, so that worked.
1: You know, the Art Institute of Chicago is a truly remarkable place. I will never forget the first time I walked in there and was looking around. I turned a corner, mm-hmm. and there on the far wall was Hopper's Nighthawks.
0: Oh, yeah.
1: And it just took my breath away. I'd never seen it, like, you know, in physical reality.
0: Mm-hmm.
1: That particular painting seems really appropriate to bring up in this context because A, it's when you look at it, it's full. Now that I think about it, it's full of mathematics.
0: Yeah.
1: Right? I mean, it's just beautiful choices in perspective and color. And you know, warmth against coolness and the gradients between those. It's just it's just brilliant. But the other thing I was going to ask you is, do your students start telling you after a while that it, not just like they see math in art, but their attitudes about mathematics start changing, or they see the relevance of it in other parts of their lives?
0: Yes, they do, and they often tell me about something that they have taken from class and used to do something in their own art practice. And I absolutely love it when they tell me that. And one of my favorites was after I had talked to my students about all the other things that 1 + 1 could equal under different circumstances. And yes, I know that makes a lot of people cross because they really want 1 + 1 to just equal 2. But we were talking about the fact that 1 + 1 can be 1 under some circumstances. Like if you mix a color of paint with 1 color of paint, then you get 1 color of paint. You don't get 2 colors of paint. And sometimes people say that doesn't count. And I say, you know what? That's a valid point of view, but it's not the point of view that abstract math takes. Mm. Math says, okay, this is a situation. Let's investigate it. And one of my students went away and made a stained glass window of 1 + 1 = 1 using all sorts of different color overlaps of stained glass to produce other colors. And I loved it. I thought it was great.
1: Wow. I'd actually never thought about that in terms of combining 2 = 1. Can we go back to one thing that you said about your time academically in the UK?
0: Mm-hmm. Yeah.
1: Would you care to say where that was in particular?
0: Was it the University of Sheffield?
1: It was at Sheffield. Okay. Mm. Because you said some things about how you felt like you were treated within your department. That it was sexist. You felt it was sexist, racist, ageist. And I'm wondering, that's not specific to mathematics, of course. But I had always also, let's start with the ageist part. I'd been under the impression that it's kind of commonly held that, I don't know, by the time you're 40, if you're in the world of mathematics, you should have done your best work by then. Is that right or wrong?
0: Well, it depends who you talk to. I mean, the Fields Medal, which is the big prize that is sometimes called, it's something like the Nobel Prize in mathematics, there's an age cutoff at 40. And I don't think that makes much sense, because if people do their best work before, if you think people do their best work before 40, then you don't need to impose an age cutoff. Then everyone who does great work will be under 40. But there are plenty of mathematicians who keep doing really spectacular work way into their retirement. And I think that the idea that math is a young person's thing comes from an old idea that it's about making giant leaps and solving huge problems that you need tons of stamina to work on, because you're going to sit in a room by yourself in the dark and not talk to anyone for 10 years. And that's ridiculous. It makes for interesting movies and it captures the imagination. And it also reassures people that to do math, you have to be a real weirdo. And that therefore, the reason that everyone else can rest assured that at least they're not a weirdo. And I don't like that point of view at all, because you don't have to be a weirdo to do math. But if we keep portraying it like that, then everyone who thinks that they have a social life and friends, they'll think, oh, I'm not cut out to be a mathematician, because to be a mathematician, you have to be weird. But actually, there are plenty of very nice people who are very well socially adjusted, who keep doing lovely, wonderful mathematics. And they have such a vast knowledge from their years of working in it that they can see connections between things that other people can't see because of their vast experience. So they keep doing it until their 70s, 80s, even 90s.
1: Mm. Mm. Talk about the racism for a moment, because I had hoped that math would be one discipline at least that by definition would transcend issues of racism, because, I mean, we write in Arabic numerals, right?
0: Yes.
1: The concept of zero comes from ancient India. I mean, there's just this transcultural aspect of the development of modern mathematics. And also just, again, I'm idealizing this, but just the purity of numbers. They don't have anything to do with skin color. That's what I would hope a math department would be like.
0: Yeah, I know. It's a shame, isn't it? So I will stress that it's I think in my research, it's been very different, and that when you write a paper, there are still things that come in. Like, I think that sometimes I really think that my papers have been refereed much more stringently because of who I am. But the thing is that math is still done by humans. And when you're a tenured professor in a department, the running of the department is a very human activity. That isn't math. And that's where I ran into all the problems. At meetings, during discussions, just in the general day-to-day life, the kind of side comments that people would make towards me, it wasn't about numbers. Well, my research isn't about numbers anyway. But people also did attack my research. And I can't prove. Of course, one of the problems with indirect or structural biases, you can't prove. It's not like people said to me, I think your research is terrible because you're a woman. They would just be very rude about it, very dismissive, be very rude about every idea that I ever had. And when I was starting out, I think a lot of young women have this, that they think, oh, well, I'm just young, I'm inexperienced, I'm very junior. And then you hang around for a few years and you realize that you're not getting any more respect, even though you're now more senior, and that actually the new people who come after you. So when I realized it is when there were younger, maler, whiter, new professors who got way more respect than I did, and who did that thing where they proposed an idea that I had already proposed, and they got celebrated for it, whereas I got squashed down for it. And I thought, huh, well, maybe it is some kind of prejudice against me. And of course, I can't prove it. And so I didn't want to prove it, so I left.
1: I can't prove it either, but right now my intuition says there's a lot of nodding heads listening to what you just said, Eugenia. And also, quite frankly, in any environment, but especially in an academic environment, the isms are so stupid to me. They are so profoundly stupid, because the goal is to enhance the sum of human knowledge. And to just dismiss someone for these superficial reasons, it's just dumb. Okay, we got to take a quick break. But when we come back, I want to hear more about how you fell in love with math, Eugenia. And that's what we'll talk about in just a moment. This is On Point.

0: 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Coming up next at 10, it's What's the Frequency? Later at 11, you'll hear Listen to This. And Radiolab begins after that today at noon. Now, On Point continues on Siouxland Public Media.
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2: You're back with On Point. I'm Meghna Chakrabarty, and Eugenia Cheng joins us today. She's a mathematician and scientist in residence at the School of the Art Institute of Chicago. Her recent book is Unequal: The Mathematics of When Things Do and Don't Add Up. Eugenia, how old were you when you first realized you were in love with math, and how did you fall in love with it?
3: I definitely remember already loving math when I was five and first went to kindergarten. And my mother is mathematical, and so she talked to me about fun math things all around us all the time at home. And it wasn't, you know, do your times tables. It was, I can't even remember what it was exactly she told me about, but she definitely talked about patterns and shapes and logic. And she taught me things like the way you can add up the numbers 1 to 10 without having to sit there and add up the numbers 1 to 10. And she told me about how you can draw the graph of something. And I thought it was so amazing that you could turn numbers into a picture. And my brain felt like it was exploding out of its skull. And I loved that feeling. And my mother worked in a very male-dominated environment in those days. And I thought it was just great that she was the only woman going to work on the train with all these men. And I wanted to be like her. And I think that is one of the things that made me love math before I even got to school.
2: You say was regarding your mother. Is she still alive or not?
3: Oh, yeah, but she's retired.
2: Okay, good.
3: Yeah.
2: But so she's seen the development of your mathematical passion and your career. I'm wondering if, what does she think about that? Do you know?
3: Yes, I hope she doesn't mind me saying. I think that she is quite excited about it because she was set to do a PhD herself when she finished university. But then she didn't go because, well, it was back in those days, and my father's career sort of took precedence, and so she gave up on the PhD and worked to fund him through medical school instead. So she went to get a job so that he could go to medical school because his family didn't have the money to pay for it. And she always hoped that maybe one of her children would do a PhD, as she hadn't, but she didn't tell me that until I got my PhD. And it actually makes me tear up a little bit when I think about it, because she didn't want to put pressure on us to feel that we had to live out her dreams that she hadn't lived out. So she told me this when I graduated.
2: Wow. But clearly, I mean, she's a fantastic mother, because just the mm-hmm. example of her own life provided you with all the motivation that you needed.
3: Yeah.
2: Well, so I would actually like to take the last chunk of the show, Eugenia, to talk about what I think is fair to interpret as a mathematical educational crisis in this country. And you are the person I want to talk to about it, because obviously, A, you're a mathematician, but you are teaching students as well. So here's why I want to bring it up. And that is, It's been very well reported that in the National Assessment of Educational Progress, the quote-unquote nation's report card, math scores are in this country are reaching like an all-time low. I mean, the 2024 NEEP scores for 12th graders dropped to the lowest level ever. Now, we can debate a lot about why that is and, you know, COVID, et cetera, et cetera.
3: Yeah.
2: But I am actually most disturbed, not so much that they're the lowest score ever, but the kinds of problems that students were unable to solve. Okay, so let me give you an example.
3: Mm-hmm.
2: From one of the high school tests recently, there was a problem. And it provided basically a replica of a receipt, a restaurant receipt. And, and, you know, on one side it said burger, fries, soda, what have you. And then on the right side, there were the prices or the cost of each of those restaurant items.
3: Mm-hmm.
2: And the question was, sum up or add up the total cost of this restaurant bill and find out what a 20% tip, how much that would be. 75% of the high schoolers who were faced with that question could not answer it correctly.
3: That doesn't surprise me at all.
2: It's very shocking to me.
3: Mm-hmm.
2: And maybe it's just because I didn't realize how far back mathematical education had dropped in this country. But I mean, first of all, you're not surprised by that. Tell me why.
3: Because percentages absolutely baffle people. That's why I'm not surprised. I've seen it so often. And also because of the quantity of times when I go out to dinner with friends and they all say, you work out the tip. You're a mathematician.
2: Really? Because, yes. I mean, to me, maybe it's because I came from a scientific family and my undergraduate, et cetera, was all in the sciences. But at the same time, like, what is going wrong in schools when you don't even have to understand the why? I know we want that to happen in education, but you don't have to understand the why when in doing a simple 20% calculation. Like, all you have to know is move the decimal point over one space to the left and multiply what you get by two. I have to say I'm really disturbed that students can't even do that.
3: So I think what's going on is that if you don't understand the why, then you remember there's a rule. And then if you don't remember the rule, then you're really stuck. And then all you know is that there's some rule that you're supposed to know, and you're fishing around in your brain for rules, and you don't know which one it is.
2: Mm.
3: And so, for example, sometimes when I'm doing things with my students, we're not doing arithmetic, but we're drawing something that involves relationships between numbers. And they get to a point where they need to do 1 times negative 1. And some of them freeze. Now, I think if you understand what one means, then one of anything is just it.
2: Mm-hmm.
3: But I think what's happening with them is that they remember there's some rule about negatives, and that they remember getting completely confused by it at some point in their past, and they can't remember that rule, and so they can't do it. And this makes me really sad, because I think this is what happens when math is taught by rules rather than understanding. And teaching by understanding is definitely slower, but it lasts longer. So if you achieve the result faster, but then it immediately exits a student's head as soon as they leave the room, then you haven't actually achieved something faster. You've achieved something quickly that then disappears.
2: Mm.
3: Whereas if you take a bit more time to get some understanding through, then it is slower, but then it lasts longer. And I think that's a much better outcome.
2: Okay, so let's get to then how would you teach a couple of concepts? Because the 1 times negative 1, I think the first stumbling block is how to teach a student what negative 1 actually means. Because it's a very weird concept, right?
3: Yes.
2: That numbers can be negative. What does that actually even mean?
3: I'm so glad you said that, because I think we don't stress enough that it's weird. And so then the people who find it weird think they're bad at math, because some other people just take it in their stride and they seem to be the ones who are successful at math. And then the people who find it weird go, oh, I guess I'm not a math person. I'll become an art student. And I think that there are a lot of different ways, and there's never one way to teach something. Sometimes people say, well, the way to introduce negatives is by debt. And I think, well, if you're teaching this to 11-year-olds, then they've never experienced debt, and so that's not going to help. Or you teach it by turning around, or you teach it by changing direction. But the main thing is that there are so many different ways of thinking that teachers one of the reasons teaching math is hard is that you need to have so many different ways of explaining things for everybody. And then when people are stuck, there's even more ways of being confused. And so you have to be able to get people out of any possible confusion that comes from anywhere. And I think we don't give math teachers enough credit for just how difficult it is, even at very, very early levels. And in fact, teaching elementary school math is one of the hardest things, I think, and it's one of the most important because it's the very first experience of math that children have. And I think that it's really the wrong way around, that the status in society we give is to math professors at universities who do research instead of to elementary school teachers who are at the front line of education. Yeah.
2: Okay, so how would you teach, let's say, a middle schooler what negative one even means?
3: I would show many different things. And so I'll tell you how I talk about it with my art students, which is we talk about inverses as a general concept. And so we talk about freezing and thawing. And we talk about undoing processes. If you sew something together and you sew it wrong, because many of them are fashion students, can you undo it? Whereas if you weld something together, some of them work with metal, if you weld it together, can you undo that? So we get ourselves just thinking about the general idea of undoing a process. And then we talk about some life situations as well, like if somebody has no house to live in and you give them a house, in what sense does that undo their experience of being unhoused? Or if you pardon somebody who is in prison, or if they were wrongly convicted and you overturn their conviction, does that undo that? And so we go very slowly through thinking about inverting a process. And then we go to numbers and we go, okay, well, in life, you can't ever genuinely undo a process because time only goes in one direction and our human experiences can't be wiped out. So you can't ever undo the human experience of having been wrongly incarcerated, for example. But with math, you can genuinely undo things. And so then we think about what it would mean to undo the addition of one. So if you add one and you want to undo that, what is it that you do? And that's how we get there. That's how I get there with my art students. Now, some people go, oh, that's what negatives mean. And some people prefer the idea of going backwards, that doing a negative is going backwards. But it's really the same concept, because if you're going backwards, then what you're saying, it's like you leave your house and you walk up the street by one block and then you realize you forgot your phone. So what do? You go backwards the one block and then you get back to where you started. So I just try to provide as many different ways as possible. And actually, talking about it via inverses gives me a way to explain to them why -1 is one in a way that for some of them is much more understandable than the just being told that negatives cancel out.
2: You know, Eugenia, this might sound silly, but I just in my body felt the same thing that I felt when I first learned some mathematical concepts when I was a kid, like this thrilling sensation of, oh, this makes so much sense. Oh my God. No, because I learned about negative numbers in the Jurassic era, but the concept of undoing, I don't think I've ever heard that word applied to explaining what negative numbers are. And I had a great math teacher, so that's not on them, but it just made so much sense so quickly. I mean, I don't know if you're already doing this, but you should like launch Eugenia Chang's math concepts YouTube stream, because you could touch millions of people this way.
3: You know, I actually started my whole math outreach career on YouTube way back when YouTube was first out there in 2007, because I just wanted to reach more people. And there was suddenly this way that we could just make videos and reach anyone who was out there. And it was so low tech in those days. I just pointed a webcam at a chalkboard. And now it's so high tech. I think it's beyond me. I think I have to leave that to the people who are more high tech than I am.
2: Oh, well, they need to come to you then and support you, because your power of explaining what initially seemed like very abstract mathematical concept is really remarkable. So give me another minute here, because I'm still obsessed, frankly, with this restaurant bill problem, the calculating of 20%. So how would you introduce the percentages concept to people that would help them solve this problem, even if they don't remember, quote unquote, the rule?
3: I think that It stems from probably a fundamental problem with fractions, because percentages are really about fractions, but it's about sort of normalizing all your fractions so that they're out of 100. Mm-hmm. And using it as proportions. And so I would probably start by just doing a lot of thinking about proportions and what proportions mean. And it's one of the things I have found baffling teaching art students is at one point I realized that they didn't understand that if you want to scale a picture up, then you change every length by the same proportion. And I don't know if that's because they scale things up now by just pinching and zooming on a screen rather than by taking measurements. But that kind of fundamental thing, I would spend a lot of time just getting an intuitive, visceral understanding of what a proportion is in the first place. And then say, well, if we want to compare proportions and we've got one thing that's out of one thing that's out of 8 and another thing that's out of 23, then that's really difficult. So then I would spend some time probably focusing on how hard it is to compare fractions that have different numbers on the bottom. And because students struggle with that, and I think we should say, yes, that is completely valid. It's really difficult to compare numbers that have different fractions that have different numbers on the bottom. It's hard to add them. It's hard to do anything with them. And the first thing you have to do is get them to have the same number on the bottom. And that's hard. It's laborious. It's tedious. So look, here's a way that we've done the work for you already, which is we're just going to put everything out of 100. And that's what a percent is. Now, that may sound laborious, and it is a bit laborious, but as I said earlier, taking longer to build up an understanding of something makes it go in more deeply, and I think that can make things stick. Now, I haven't actually taught, I will say, I haven't taught percentages to my art students, so I haven't tried this specifically, but that's what I would start trying to do. And often teaching is an iterative process. You know, you try something and then you see what works and what doesn't work, and you try something else and you can also learn from what other people have done, but clearly something isn't working at the moment, as you say.
2: So we only have 45 seconds left, Eugenia. Speaking of hard and fast rules, the clock rules my life. You know, the power of mathematics is, I think, is its sense-making power. It makes the world make more sense. And you introduce in your book this idea of the ambiguities of sameness. How is it that understanding those ambiguities helps make more sense of the world?
3: Because the world has ambiguities, and we can't make them go away by ignoring them. So the best we can do is have ways to understand them better.
2: Well, Eugenia Cheng, her new book is Unequal: The Mathematics of When Things Do and Don't Add Up. She is a mathematician and scientist in residence at the School of the Art Institute of Chicago. Eugenia, I really think a YouTube channel should be in your near future. But for now, thank you so much for all your terrific books, and thank you for joining us.
3: Thank you for having me on.
2: I'm Meghna Chakrabarty. This is On Point.

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2: You know those best if used by or consumed by labels on food? 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
4: 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It will be mostly sunny and hot today. Have a heat advisory in effect from 1 until 9, high around 94, overnight mostly clear, low 73, mostly sunny tomorrow, high 93. Looking ahead, it's going to get hotter. Mostly sunny Sunday, a high up to 96. Partly cloudy Monday, a high of 101. Then that evening, we have a chance for some scattered showers and storms, maybe some severe weather. It's 77 and sunny in Sioux City, 81 and sunny at the Iowa Lakes. It's 10 o'clock and time for What's the Frequency on Siouxland Public Media.
5: Welcome to What's a Frequency, our long-form Siouxland Public Media show. I'm Brett Hayworth. We have directed a lot of resources in recent weeks to reporting on what is happening in Salix, Iowa, a tiny town of less than 300 people about a dozen miles south of Sioux City. Earlier this spring, the Salix City Council annexed about 900 acres of land into the city, and that tract of land and the steps taken by the city have come under high scrutiny amid the possibility that it could become the location for a data center. There's been a lot of new developments in this developing story. Many Siouxlanders are really paying attention to that. To this, there's been a lot of people attending Salix City Council meetings to try to see what's happening with this, and there was a large gathering in June at a city park as well. The new piece this week is that Woodbury County officials plan to ask for a judicial review on whether the city of Salix followed the intent of Iowa law when annexing about 900 acres of rural land into the city. And I'm very happy to be sitting down with Salix Mayor Kevin Nelson for this episode of What's the Frequency. There's a lot of ground to cover, so people are informed on the details, and I really appreciate you joining me today, Mayor.
6: Thank you for having me.
5: I covered the most recent Salix City Council meeting last week where you took extensive time to bring people up to speed on the whole process. You shared some biography about yourself, on your job, your history, and that being so prominent publicly with all the things that are happening with this isn't necessarily your wheelhouse of comfort. But just for what is your day job? What do people need to know about you? How long have you lived in Salix, and et cetera?
6: Sure. My full-time job is an accountant for an insurance company. The city of Salix is very much a side part-time job. As you mentioned, it's a town of less than 300 people. I've worked as an accountant and specifically as a CPA for over 20 years, and I've been the mayor of Salix for 4.5 years at this point. Before that, I was on the city council for 4 years.
5: Okay. When you first joined the council, like what was it that moved you to do that? Was there any hot issue that was happening at the time, or just kind of just general idea of public service?
6: It was both the general idea of public service, and at the time, the city was replacing its aging water tower with something that was a little bit bigger and more efficient, and I wanted to be a helpful public official in that regard.
5: Okay, thank you. And for those who have never been to Salix, and I've done various reporting over 20 years in Salix for various things that have happened over the years. I know it used to be part of, or still is part of, the Westwood Community School District. Is that correct?
6: Correct.
5: Yeah. Just tell people the history of Salix. Like when was the high point for population, and what's been happening in terms of population, business, business environment in town, et cetera.
6: Sure. It's been in existence for over 130 years. Its high point was in the 1910s through 1930s. It had a lot of businesses at that point, and then a very large fire took out numerous businesses. And after that, the businesses didn't come back, and the population shrank to around 400 to 500 people. And in 2010, our census data, or federal census data, showed that we had approximately 370 people. And in 2020, the federal census showed that we had 295, less than 300. It's the first time in the city's history that we've ever had below 300 people.
5: Right. And I know for people that spoke at that meeting, Mayor Nelson, they were lamenting that trend, and that there was some thought given that if a data center were to come to the town, that would reverse the prospects, so to speak.
6: That is what some of the people said, and that's one of the things that I touched on in my statements at the city council meeting.
5: Anyway, thank you for describing Salix. And I guess it's kind of a more generic question, but how would you summarize with all the attention that's been happening, what is the mood in town? Like, can you address that?
6: I would say the mood is tense. We've not had something this divisive in about 20 years. The previous thing that was divisive was paving the remainder of the streets in Salix in the early 2000s. Era, 2010s era, that was somewhat divisive, but not nearly on this scale.
5: Okay. And for those, and I know also at that July meeting that I was at, you gave a pretty lengthy talk about people on both sides, on both minds, of the possibility of a data center coming. So what would be the two sides? For those who don't like the data center, I know a lot of it they're talking about quality of life, but just kind of explain that side of it, and then we'll go on to the other side for those who want the data center.
6: Sure. So the people that don't want the data center, they have similar thoughts on a lot of towns that are facing this exact same question, not just in Iowa, but all across the country. And it's the concern of a small town that's predominantly residential and a few businesses will have a significant industrial component. And instead of that being farmland, it'll have industry type companies. And they are opposed to that, along with other things that people have concerns about, and I do as well, about data centers just in general, as far as water use, noise, pollution, and down the list.
5: Okay. And for those who want it, there was people who spoke at that meeting I was at last week. They, you know, this would help our business environment, so to speak, would help reverse perhaps population loss, et cetera. But just to kind of explain that mentality as well.
6: Sure. So a data center or any industry that goes in there or comes to town, doesn't even have to be in that 900 acres, any industry that comes to a town would bring with it jobs, not just the jobs that end up being in that industry, but any construction jobs, any infrastructure implementation jobs, so water or sewer has to get out to a site, and so plumbers have to be involved, electricians have to be involved, and therefore there's a lot of trade type jobs that would do that and put food on their tables, so to speak. And then once it's done, then there would be actual jobs in Salix for people to have, and then they would have a reason to move to Salix and live in Salix because they would have a job there. And that's all separate from any potential tax money that would come in for the city of Salix to do infrastructure improvements, which again would be more jobs and work in Salix, and the tax revenue that would also go to Westwood Community Schools, and the infrastructure improvements and money that could go through there to make Westwood even more of a dominant powerhouse that it already is as far as schooling.
5: Thank you. And I know what you just mentioned, like the creation of building the data center, there were several people. So there was 20 people that spoke that night last week that spoke, and I would say it was pretty much 50-50 from what I could see, people who were pro and people who were opposed. Several of the people who were for it were in construction trades workers, people from unions, so they were very adamant that what a good thing this would be. They had mentioned how data centers coming to Council Bluffs and Des Moines, those have been net positives. Do you have a feel for, first of all, with the 900 acres, forgive me, I don't know this necessarily, but how big is 900 acres, like in terms of miles, like roughly how big of a land print would that be?
6: It's approximately, and I'm I don't know the exact measurements, but it's approximately 2 miles by 2 miles. And it's not an exact rectangle. It's very much a hodgepodge of land parcels.
7: Okay.
6: But it's between 2 and 3 miles squared, I would say, if I had to guess.
7: And do you have a feel for, and again, the people that were, these building trades people that were, they mentioned like data center in Council Bluffs also, there's many, quite a few in the Des Moines area. Would this be a similar size for those? Do you have a feel for how big those are compared to what this might be?
6: I don't. I know that there is one in Council Bluffs with Google. There's one in Altoona with Facebook. There's one in Des Moines with Microsoft. And then there are literally hundreds of other smaller ones, medium to small ones, all across the state already. And data centers are not new. They've been around for decades.
7: Yeah, and let's get to the fact that we don't know exactly for sure that a company is coming.
6: Correct.
7: And there's no company that's really talking directly, I believe, to the city officials.
6: Correct.
7: The kind of, I don't know if it's the in-between person, but MidAmerican Energy is the person who is the entity that is working on this tract for the potential of a big business type coming, correct?
6: That's correct, yes.
7: So explain that. When did MidAmerican first become involved with this?
6: I don't know when the MidAmerican first started talking to the landowners. That I don't know. But as far as when they first approached the City of Salix elected officials, it was late January. Excuse me. They first approached us in late January, early February of this year. And it was very bare bones, and they said that they were doing some site analysis near Salix because of the large electrical transmission lines that already crisscrossed the area. Those are those 4 or 5 story metal structures that hold massive electrical lines. You can't miss them if you're driving past the interstate. They're enormous. And they didn't say what people they were talking to, what landowners or anything like that. They just said that they were doing site analysis. Could be a solar, could be wind, could be data center, but definitely wasn't going to be nuclear. That was what they told us. And by us, I mean the city council and myself and the city clerk.
7: And when, for any firm that is considering coming to this particular tract of land, what is it about the area? So I think you mentioned the power grid.
6: Electrical transmission lines.
7: I'm sorry.
6: So
7: what else, like infrastructure-wise, like what would be appealing to that area for any firm that would be coming?
6: So the electrical transmission lines come from the MidAmerican coal plant that's only 4 or 5 miles away from Salix, right by the Missouri River on the Iowa side. And they extend out from that all through the county. And so those power lines are already there that could feed into some kind of an industry that requires electricity. Along with that, Salix is right along the interstate. We're not 10 miles away from the nearest interstate or a major thoroughfare. So between those two things is my guess and my understanding of why an industry might want to go to Salix is because we are close to the interstate and we have those large electrical transmission lines already in place.
7: And isn't there a new interchange coming on I-29 that's really close by there?
6: There is. There's one being built in between Sergeant Bluff and Salix. It's closer to Sergeant Bluff than Salix. It's maybe 2 miles outside of Sergeant Bluff, 4 miles away from Salix. Mm-hmm. And that all started 4 or 5 years ago by the county and the Department of Transportation. Salix had nothing to do with that.
7: Yeah, I remember when I used to cover the county supervisors every Tuesday, that was a big topic that was going on, the funding for it, if, you know, how much it would cost. Could it be, you had to have a justification report to get it, and it is in the works, correct?
6: It's being built. If you drive on their state now, you can see that they're moving dirt. They have put in like the median that has concrete pillars to support a bridge at some point. And there's large construction equipment there every day moving dirt.

0: You're listening to What's the Frequency for a show on the hot topic on whether a data center could be built by some currently unknown company on land recently annexed into the city of Salix, Iowa. My guest for the show is Salix Mayor Kevin Nelson, and thank you for being in here today. I appreciate that very much. A key thing to know, and we have a lot of ground to cover here before the show is over, but a key thing to know would be from last week there was a development in this meeting that I keep citing that I attended. There was more than 100 people there. Some residents asked the city council to place a moratorium on any large-scale data centers being placed on city land. And after that long meeting, the council voted 3-2 in support of the concept of such a one-year pause. That meeting, again, was attended by more than 100 people. There was opponents who submitted a petition with 76 signatures supporting that moratorium. City Councilman Gene Monk was the one who made the motion in support of it. He said, quote, "I say we put a pause on it. It takes the heat off the whole process." Was that a surprising development to you? And if you could explain, why is one more vote needed to make it fully actionable?
1: It wasn't a surprise to me. The Woodbury County Supervisors earlier this month, or late June, I can't remember exactly when, did a one-year moratorium. So I wasn't surprised that at least one of the council members wanted to at least bring it up for consideration at the city level, because what the county supervisors moratorium applies to is any unincorporated land within Woodbury County. Anything that's within a city's limits, whether it's Sioux City, Salix, Sloan, or Lawton, or any other city, it wouldn't apply to any limits within a city. So we would have to enact our own moratorium for it to apply. So I wasn't surprised in any way, shape, or form. As to your second question, we did something at the last meeting that the county supervisors did too, where it was discussed and, like, what is the overall feel? Do you want to pursue a moratorium? They said, yeah, let's go ahead and do it. And then in the following week, they voted on a moratorium. This was similar. The council did a kind of a feel like, do you want to pursue a moratorium? Because a lawyer has to draw it up. And that's what they ultimately voted on, 3-2. And so our legal team at Allers legal group is writing up the moratorium for them to vote on at the next council meeting in August.
0: Okay, thank you. And that's one reason that we're doing this show as well, is kind of to bring people up to speed from April, May, June, July, all that's happened.
1: Sure.
0: And there's also kind of a preview for what's about to come in August. And I don't know if this may not – I'll just pose the question, I guess. There was a woman who of the council on the 3-2 vote for that, again, for the concept of the moratorium. One woman paused quite a long time and then finally voted for it. So this could really go either way, though. Just because it passed the other night doesn't mean it necessarily will pass in August. Is that potentially right?
1: That's correct.
0: Okay. Do you have a feel for whether it will or it won't?
1: Too soon to tell.
0: Okay. And I do want to read a little bit from a letter before we move on to some other topics here. But this was Lisa Peterson was one of the people who presented that petition asking for a moratorium. I'll just read a few sentences here. I'm speaking tonight not just for myself, but for many citizens who share these concerns. We're formally requesting that the City Council enact a one-year emergency moratorium on the acceptance, processing, and approval of rezoning applications, site development plans, land use authorizations, building permits, and special use permits for the construction. She said this is a responsible, proactive step to ensure that any development in Salix is sustainable and well vetted. And she gives reasons wanting for public safety and welfare to preserve community character. And these are things that we talked about earlier. Mm-hmm. And again, you've heard this from a lot of people. So the vote will come up at the next meeting. Is there any other topics on that August meeting that will be annexation and data center related type items?
1: Not those type items. We still have other city business to do. On May 17th, a tornado impacted the town. We lost multiple trees. There was damage to the ball field at the city park. There was damage to other areas that the city owns, not to mention all like the individual people's homes were impacted as well. No one was hurt, but the city clerk and I are working with our insurance company to get the claims money, and so that we can apply that with our contractors that the city council selected to get the address. So there's other city business other than a annexation or moratorium or data center related. There's tornado recovery efforts, and there's just day-to-day business of approving the bills to be paid. Mm-hmm. So Yes.
0: And you're also going to be filling a new city council position. There was an appointment made, but people have petitioned to want to fill that with a special election, correct?
1: Correct. So at this next council meeting, that won't be on the agenda because it was in the July council meeting. Only one person put their name in for consideration for appointment. That person was Tim Skidmore, a previous council member and mayor of Salix. So he was selected because he was the only one that applied. So he filled that role for July and for August, and then on August 18th, there's going to be a special election to fill that role from August 18th through the end of that person's term. So that would be December 31st, 2027. Mm-hmm. And then after that, it's whoever is elected normally in the council.
0: So election. It's not quite a year and a half position is what that will
1: correct.
0: Turn
1: it's
0: out to be.
1: A year and 4 months or so.
0: If I remember right, Mr. Skidmore, the meeting's coming back to me. Mayor Nelson, I think he was one of the three people that voted for the concept of the moratorium.
1: Correct.
0: Okay. Yeah. Which is another reason why it might be, who knows what will happen at the August meeting on concerning that. Yeah. Okay. So I do want to mention, you mentioned the Ehlers Law Firm. That also came up in the last meeting.
1: Mm-hmm.
0: They're hired. I know that all the cities and counties in Iowa have just started this this month. July 1st is a new budget year, a new fiscal year. Do you have any budget item, like set aside for how much that might be? I'm guessing that's not necessarily in your budget because this came up ahead of, you know, this came up fairly recently.
1: We don't have a budget item for any specific law firm. We have a budget item for legal fees.
0: Okay.
1: So yeah, the city has a budget for legal fees every year, and the city's been involved in some legal matters before that required guidance and advisement. So we have it budgeted just for general legal fees. But we didn't necessarily plan for any of this, but we don't plan for other legal things that happen either. So it's just always been the city's practice to have a set amount for legal fees just in case we have to use them.
0: Okay. Do you think this could be substantial? Is there any way to know how much might be spent?
1: Not at this point.
0: Yeah. So what would be future city council steps? So if, say, a data, again, this is all pontificating, like if it were to come to fruition, if a data center comes, like what steps would the city have to do, you guys as city council, to carry that out?
1: To allow a data center?
0: Yeah. Oh. Would it be selling the land? Is that one of the things? And would there be anything beyond that? How would that land sale transpire?
1: So the city doesn't own any of that land. It's just within city limits. The land is owned by six families that own that land. There's two houses and then four other families that just own the land that's farmed. So the same six families that own it today own that land last year and the year before that. No land sale has happened, to my knowledge.
0: Okay. So it's city property now as opposed to before it was county property.
1: It falls within city limits. It's not city property. I just want to make the distinction.
0: Thank you.
1: City of Salix does not own it. It's just within city limits.
0: Thank you.

0: not the city of Salix as an entity. It would just be built within city limits. So in order for it to be changed from its current zoning of agricultural to, say, industrial or commercial, they would have to do a... They first have to buy the land, or the current landowners would have to put in a zoning change request. Whether it's the current landowners or it's this future end user, they would have to put in a zoning change request to the city. That request, anyway, has to be in writing. And that zoning change request would go to our planning and zoning board, which is made up of five different citizens than the city council. They would then have hearings, at least one. I'm not sure how many they would do, well, for something of this scope and nature, but at least one. They would then do a vote on a recommendation to the city council, and then the city council would take their recommendation, and then they would either approve of the zoning change request or disapprove of the zoning change request. And if it disapproves the zoning change request, then it stays agricultural and there is no data center. If it is approved, then the data center could potentially proceed.
1: Okay, thank you. And the voice you're hearing is Salix Mayor Kevin Nelson, and there's so many details involved with this, and I really appreciate you taking time to explain that. You obviously corrected. I wasn't certain, you know, how to phrase that question or what the city participation would be, but thank you for nailing that down. I want to move to timeline questions, and you had, again, at that last meeting, you expressed the ways that the three options in Iowa law that concern any possible annexation of land. So which of those applies to Salix, this particular situation, and just explain that process. Who has to be involved? What entities, either people or entities, need to be notified about a possible land annexation?
0: Sure. So we'll start with annexation kind of 101, and people can look this up at the Iowa Economic Development Authority website. They're the state of Iowa agency that handles annexations for cities. But there's two major categories within Iowa law that determines which options a city has. And then depending on the category, a city has three options as far as annexation. So the categories are in an urbanized area and not in an urbanized area. In an urbanized area just means that there's another city's limits within 2 miles of your city's limits. So, for example, Sioux City and Sergeant Bluff, they're right across the interstate from each other, definitely within 2 miles. So they're both qualified as in an urbanized area. Now, Salix is at least 6 miles from Sergeant Bluff, at least 6 miles from Sloan. So it's not in an urbanized area. And so that applies to Salix, Sloan, Hornick, Lawton, Mobile, and on down the list. All these cities that are more than 2 miles away from its nearest sister city, as long as you're at least 2 miles away, you're not in an urbanized area. So within those two categories, you have each one of them has three options. So for Salix, it has three options in not in an urbanized area. The first option is 100% voluntary. And that's exactly what it sounds like. Every single person that wants to have their land annexed writes an application, signs the application saying, please annex in my land to your city. There is the opposite of that, which is involuntary annexation, which is when a city annexes land against a landowner's wishes, and they have within 3 years to provide that landowner water and sewer. Salix has never done that, to my knowledge, nor do I think we would ever do that. There is a middle option between the two called 80-20, and what that stands for is 80%, 20%. If at least 80% of the land is owned by people that want to be annexed and sign the paperwork saying they want to be annexed, then if up to 20% that don't, then Iowa law says you can treat the whole thing as voluntary, but you have to do a couple of extra notification steps. The only one that Salix has done is 100% voluntary. We did it this year in 2026 with this 900 acres. We did 100% voluntary for Mike Patterson in 2013. We did 100% voluntary annexation for Rick Patterson in 2003. And the law for a 100% voluntary annexation, not in an urbanized area, is the most straightforward and

streamlined version of the process to annex land into a city. So that's the two categories, and those are the three options for a city, not just Salix, for any city to annex land. 100% voluntary, 80-20, and involuntary. Now, where 80-20 comes into play is, say there's a big rectangle that wants to annex into the city, but there's one small house right in the middle of that rectangle that doesn't want to be annexed for whatever reason. Well, the state legislature and the governors over the last 50 years have said, like, okay, you don't have to go through the full involuntary process. You have to go through this medium process, but overall you'll treat it as a voluntary annexation, because you can't have an island of unincorporated county surrounded completely by a city's limits. That's often what it's used for. But that wasn't the case here. It wasn't the case in 2013 for Salix's annexation, or in 2003 annexation. For every single one of those, it's been 100% voluntary annexation. And we did not ask any landowner to annex in any of those cases, and especially in this one here in 2026. In every single one of those cases, the landowners approached the city.

0: or listening to What's a Frequency for a show on the hot topic on whether the data center could be built by some currently unknown company on land recently annexed into the city of Salix, Iowa. My guest for the show is Mayor Kevin Nelson. And we mentioned this a little bit earlier in the show, but I do want to give a little more specifics here. There was a development this week with the Woodbury County Supervisors. We're talking on Tuesday here. I'm sorry, we're talking on Wednesday, and there was a County Supervisors. The weekly meeting on Tuesday was yesterday, and the Woodbury County Board of Supervisors have been critical of the process being used in Salix. I know that there's been comments made, and then there was some action taken yesterday at the County Supervisors meeting. As you understand it, why are they being critical of the process? Like, what are they saying that didn't happen that was supposed to happen?
1: They are critical of the process because they are misunderstanding the laws that apply to annexation, because they normally only have to deal with Sioux City, which is in an urbanized area. And if you're in an urbanized area, or if you use 80-20 annexation, the regulations and laws for annexations are slightly different. There's more hoops you have to go through, more requirements. They're not used to, apparently, 100% voluntary annexations, even though Salix has done three now over the last 25 years. So they are misunderstanding what laws actually apply for a 100% voluntary annexation.
0: Thank you. And at that meeting then yesterday, Woodbury County Board of Supervisors Chairman Mark Nelson, at that meeting, said there was unanimity by the supervisors. They had a closed-door summary that they heard from County Attorney James Loomis on the situation. He said a court review should come to determine if Salix officials met the intent of the Iowa annexation laws. And here's his quote: "The board has directed the county attorney's office to ask for a judicial review in district court, and we will let a judge decide." Reaction to that step being taken yesterday? I mean, this hasn't been filed yet, but they're intending to file. What reaction do you have, Mayor Nelson?
1: The city of Salix has utilized the law firm of Curry Huff for decades, and they advised our team every single step of the way on not just this annexation, but every annexation that we've done. They checked laws, they checked court cases for similar cities that have done voluntary annexation, and they made sure that we did not miss anything, and we followed state law every single step of the way.
0: Okay, and I do want to bring back one other thing that was also said yesterday at the county supervisors meeting. This was Supervisor Matthew Young, who has been critical of the process recently. He said, as the mayor said one time, go ask these landowners what the point of the land is for. That really, I have a big problem with that, because the mayor should be asking the landowners, and unquote. And the reason I point that out is I want to say that I want to pose the question on letting the community know about this other process. So I want you to explain, again, at the last meeting, you said when this was annexed in April, the people who were wanting their land to be done this way there's no requirement that they publicly announce what this is for. You also said that the county's council members who voted for that didn't have to specify when they voted on April to what this was about. And I guess the reason, I think what's in Unk's statement and what may be at hand here, and I'll let you please address this, it's just that people didn't feel like they had a full picture. And when people don't have a full picture, they kind of fill in details. That's a very common communication thing, whether it's in an office, a big office, a small office. When people don't know, they kind of fill in details that they don't know. Is there anything that more explanation that could have been done, that should have been done? Anything in hindsight that you feel how this was all explained to the community?
1: So at the April council meeting, we had a public hearing specifically for the annexation. Some of the landowners attended, not all of them, but some of them. I opened it up to the floor and asked anyone in the public, including the landowners, if they would like to stand and speak. Some people did. All of the landowners chose not to speak. There is not a legal requirement forcing private landowners to explain their motivations on why they want to be annexed. I then turn to the council members and ask them individually, is there anything you would like to say or to ask? And they all didn't have any further comment.
0: Thank you. And do you, we're getting toward the end of my questions here, and if there's anything more that you feel, like what else should be known? Like what, to, for people to fully understand what's happening in Salix, that the steps that have transpired, the steps that are coming up, how would you summarize like what lies ahead? If you could do that, please.
1: What lies ahead? So what lies ahead is at the August council meeting, we will have a agenda item for the council to vote on for a moratorium. I believe it's for 1 year, similar to what the county supervisors propose as far as length. It is up to the council to vote on that. And I just want to stress that I, as the mayor, do not have a vote on annexation or any other city council matter. It's just like the president of the United States or the governor. They don't have a vote in Congress or in the Iowa legislature. The mayor of Salix doesn't have a vote on the council. So it is up to those five elected council members only on whether or not to proceed with a moratorium. After that vote on August 18th, there will be a special election to fill the remainder of Councilman Nick Black's term. He resigned in late May. So the rest of his term is through the end of 2027. So the August 18th meeting will decide who takes that role for the next 16 months or so.
0: And I know that you came, again, I keep referencing the meeting last week. You came very prepared and you had at least a half hour to explain all these kinds of things, which we've talked about quite a bit here on the What's at Frequency show. Is there anything else that you think people need to know that you, and I know you came prepared for the show as well, the same way that you came prepared for that meeting. Anything else that you want to share on the show that you feel like has been overlooked, that people don't know, that people don't realize, et cetera?
1: So I just want to stress that the same day that we received these voluntary annexation paperwork from the landowner's attorney, the very next day, we contacted our city attorney out of Curry Huff and said we need legal guidance on this to make sure that we follow every law and every step that we were required to take. And not a single thing went through, mailed out, whatever you want to describe it, without our city attorney and their team looking at everything in depth to make sure it was handled correctly and appropriately. We followed the state law every step of the way. We had a public hearing on April 8th. The city council voted unanimously, and it was official per the Iowa Secretary of State as of April 23rd. It was farmland before it came in, and it's still farmland today as far as zoning. The same six families that owned it a year ago and 5 years ago before that are the same six families that own it today.
0: Thank you. And one final question, and this is pure crystal ball. If you had to guess, here in mid-July, do you think a data center will ultimately be built in Salix, you know, if you were put on the spot, so to speak?
1: I could flip a coin and I'd tell you the exact same thing. I honestly do not know. Like a lot of communities in Iowa, it is a hot-button issue. There's passionate people on both sides. I understand the concerns on both sides. I truly do. I don't know if a data center is what's right for Salix at this point. And until an end user comes and explains what they are proposing, there's really not much more to discuss or clarify because there's no new information. So I understand the concern. I understand the reason why some of the council members want a moratorium. And we'll see what happens at the next council meeting. And I would just like to say, please, I said this at the July council meeting, and I'm going to say it here, please have some empathy for the council members that are up there. They are doing this as a service to the community. We're not a small town. They get like $30 a month to deal with all this drama and stress. And all of them have full-time jobs regular jobs, and then they do this on the side, and they don't deserve to have the threats and death threats that have been hurled at them.
0: Yeah, that was, and that you mentioned that at the last meeting, and that one would surprise me that there has been death threats. So that's definitely out there, correct?
1: Yes, I reported the death threats to the Woodbury County Sheriff's Department, and they are investigating. It's scary. You don't know if a person is serious or not anymore. And if people say, like, oh, they're clearly joking, it's like, well, were they joking when they took pot shots at Trump or when they took pot shots at that Congresswoman Gabby Giffords? Because those both people were shot at by someone that threatened violence, and then they did it. And you're in front of a crowd of 100 very passionate, angry people, and you're walking home or driving home that night, and you don't know if you're going to get assaulted or attacked, but it's on your mind. Mm-hmm. And it's scary for all the council members and the clerk and myself. And I just want to stress, like, all we've done at this point is said yes to families that wanted to annex their land to DeSalix. That's all that's been done. They asked us, the city, to annex their land. The city council looked at their proposal, the request, and they voted yes. That's all that's been done. And now we're receiving death threats for it.
0: Thank you. And this has been such a great conversation. We've covered so much ground, and I really appreciate you taking time and at the beginning, giving some overview comments all throughout. You answered all my questions, and then that nice summary at the end there as well. Again, that's been Mayor Kevin Nelson for this edition of What's a Frequency, and that will wrap the show. So thank you very much for coming in here.
1: Thank you for having me.
0: As we move deeper into a third year for the show, thanks for being a part of our station as we work every day to tell the stories about Siouxland that inform, entertain, and expand the mind. Thanks for listening, and please join us again next week. What's a Frequency airs on Fridays at 10 a.m. and again on Sundays at 2 p.m. For Siouxland Public Media, I'm Brett Hayworth.

0: Hello, I'm Alejandra Perez for Siouxland Public Media. The Iowa Secretary of Agriculture serves as the head of the Iowa Department of Agriculture and Land Stewardship. According to the Iowa legislative website, the Secretary of Agriculture is responsible for conserving natural resources, food safety, responding to agricultural emergencies, and more. Siouxland Public Media spoke with both candidates for the position, Republican Mike Naig and Democrat Chris Jones. In our conversations, we talked about their priorities and plans. Incumbent Mike Naig was first elected in 2018 and re-elected in 2022. Naig grew up on his family's farm in Palo Alto County and has a background in biology and political science. He previously served as Deputy Secretary of Agriculture under Bill Northey. The first conversation we hear is Naig explaining his priorities and goals for Iowa.
1: I'm Mike Naig, Iowa Secretary of Agriculture.
2: What are your priorities?
1: I'm running because I've been focused on the fact that when agriculture is strong, Iowa is strong, and we've got an opportunity here to work to keep Iowa growing. That's what I'm focused on. We've really organized around three main priorities ever since I ran the first time in 2018, and that's around building markets, the things that we produce so well in the state of Iowa, protecting our soil and water, and then broadly working to ensure that the next generation, whether they're in agriculture or not, have a great opportunity to be successful here in the state of Iowa.
2: How do you continue to work towards those goals?
1: Yeah, well, when you look at those priorities, so building markets, again, we're an incredibly productive place, and increasingly we're seeing more diversity in agriculture as well. So there's things that we can do really at all levels for market development, internationally, of course, but we need fair trade agreements and we need access to more markets around the world. So that's something that Iowa has done very, very well throughout the years and needs to be a focus of ours is how do we first take care of Americans, but then how do we access those trade opportunities, those international markets domestically, really increase opportunity to supply protein in Americans' diets, very, very popular and seeing a lot of demand there. Again, Iowa's well positioned for that. And biofuels is one of those areas, things like year-round nationwide access to E15. Those are incredibly important markets for us, and we really need to continue to lead on trying to gain that access. And then locally, we've launched Choose Iowa just 3 years ago, and this is a branded program for Iowa-grown, Iowa-made, Iowa-raised products. But it's also a grant program to help those Choose Iowa members expand, you know, meat processing, on-farm dairy processing, value-added opportunities across the board, purchasing programs for food banks and for schools to access local, nutritious foods. Soil and water, over the course of my time in office, we helped first of its kind long-term dedicated funding for water quality efforts. And that set the stage for scaling up and implementing Iowa's nutrient reduction strategy. And that's really our focus, is how do we continue to implement the strategy, you know, going from a few thousand acres of cover crops to over 4 million, 150 nitrate reducing wetlands total in the state of Iowa. We're in the process of building 26, just that were started last year. So really scaling up hundreds of buffers that are filtering nitrates out. Next generation, that's a big bucket, but it's everything from supporting beginning farmers. They need access to land, access to capital, opportunities for diversification like we talked about, and a variety of things about keeping our rural communities strong, is from infrastructure to quality education and healthcare, keeping taxes low, ensuring workforce. It all feeds into ensuring that that next generation's got an opportunity.
2: What are some regulations you have implemented or plan to create regarding pesticide runoff into water sources?
1: Most states regulate pesticides in conjunction with the U.S. Environmental Protection Agency. And in Iowa, the Iowa Department of Ag and Land Stewardship serves in that role. So we actually serve as the regulator when it comes to pesticide use in the state of Iowa. And that's something that we have a team that focuses on that heavily. Some of the steps that we've taken in past years, we actually increased penalties for applicators who don't use the product according to the label. The mantra is that the label is the law, and it's very, very important that if used correctly by label requirements, that there can be a safe, effective use. And so that is critically important. We need to hold people accountable for that. on the proactive side, we actually increased training requirements for applicators. And the concept here is, let's try to prevent any kind of off-target movement or misuse of pesticide by ensuring that those applicators are properly trained. We also implemented a new tool here a few years ago, and it's called DriftWatch. And that product is really, it's an online tool. It's a mapping tool that helps with neighbor relations. You've got an organic farmer or a specialty producer next door to conventional farming, that you can signal to your neighbors what you're producing there and identify that those are sensitive acres. It's not prevented all a drift, certainly, from happening in the state of Iowa, but I think it's gone a long way towards helping to ensure that you can protect those acres that are more sensitive. It's just a few examples. In addition to the work we're doing on conservation, which things like buffers and cover crops can help prevent that off-target movement as well. A host of things that we've done to really try to be proactive.
2: What policies do you have or plan to implement to improve water quality?
1: And what we're really focused on is, how do we scale up the implementation of the nutrient reduction strategy? And it's all about trying to take where we are today, which is a good foundation, but we need to do more. And so we think about, you know, how we can accelerate, how we can scale up, how we can do more and bring additional resources and additional partners to that work. This past legislative session, we worked with the governor and the legislature to pass the Farm to Faucet package, which is a whole system approach to this. And that invests $320 million over the next 12 years in things like nitrate removal treatment capacity in central Iowa, expanding on a grant program and creating a low interest loan program for small communities so that they can upgrade their wastewater, drinking water, and stormwater systems. The package included, and the legislature voted to increase water monitoring funding, and we have a significant effort, millions of dollars a year spent on that, but increase that funding. A targeted approach to putting conservation practices on the ground upstream from the Des Moines metropolitan area in the greater Des Moines watershed. So we actually just rolled out an enhanced cover crop incentive as an example of how we're going to continue to really try to scale up in that watershed. That's our approach. You know, doing the job of the Secretary of Ag and ensuring that the Department of Ag and Land Stewardship is on mission. Water quality is a huge component of that. We also have a mission around food safety, consumer protection, protecting animal health, our livestock producers, but also ensuring that we're holding pet breeders accountable as well. So it's a broad swath of programs that we have and topics that we deal with here, and it's important that the department is effective in delivering on that mission. I'm going to continue to focus on that, visit all 99 counties, listen and learn, and then act on the things that we learn. So that's what I'm really, really focused on.
2: We just heard incumbent Mike Naig explain his plans, priorities, and past accomplishments as Secretary of Agriculture. Now we move forward to Democratic candidate Chris Jones. We will hear Jones talk about what his priorities include and why he decided to run for the position.
3: Well, my name's Chris Jones. I'm the Democratic candidate for Iowa Secretary of Agriculture. Grew up in Ankeny, spent most of my childhood in Ankeny, graduated from Ankeny High School. I went to Simpson College in Indianola, Iowa. I got a PhD in chemistry at Montana State University. I've worked at the Des Moines Water Works, managing the testing laboratory at the Fuller Drive Treatment Plant. I worked at the Iowa Soybean Association, working on environmental projects with farmers, and then I worked at the University of Iowa, managing the network of water quality sensors, and then doing research on contaminant hydrology in agricultural landscapes. Through those work experiences, I've learned a lot about the environmental consequences of Corn Belt agriculture, the strategies we have to help that system perform better, what we can do to make water quality better in that system, and then how to work with various stakeholders in both the public and private sectors.
2: What made you decide to run for Secretary of Agriculture?
3: Like many Iowans, I'm frustrated with the condition of our water. I felt like there was not enough focus on this issue from our politicians here, both parties. I think both parties have ignored the issue for too long. I've been a frequent commenter through my writing on the condition of our water and our environment here against the backdrop of this corn, soy, CAFO ethanol production system, and finally felt like if any change was going to happen, I was going to have to run for something and try to affect change in that way. That's why I'm running.
2: What is the most crucial thing that's negatively impacting agriculture, and how do you plan to change it?
3: Well, right now, I'd say government policy is one of the things that affects agriculture the most negatively. We have the tariffs that have affected our farm economy. We have the war in Iran creating the fertilizer shortages and causing an inflation of diesel fuel. We have policy that's resulting in the loss of hospitals in rural areas, and so farmers and others don't have enough access to medical care. Sometimes they have to drive long distances to get it. And so I'd say a government policy is what's affecting agriculture most negatively right now.
2: Can you tell me what are your top priorities?
3: Well, I think we need to diversify our farming system. That would be my top priority. I do not think we can get good water quality when we only have two crops on 70% of our land. Those crops being corn and soy, we need a diverse assemblage of crops. We need livestock being raised in pastoral systems. We need a small-scale livestock production, you know, not just the CAFOs. We need small-scale meat processing capacity returned to our small towns. And so that's one thrust, this diversification of agriculture to make it more resilient and more sustainable and more humane. And then the second thing we need to do, in my view, is we need to regulate some aspects of the corn soy system. We know there's things, common sense things, we could do that would help shore up the environmental performance of that system. That's the thrust of the campaign there.
2: How do you plan to improve water quality in Iowa?
3: As I said, we need to diversify our farming systems. We know we can't get good water with just the two crops, and so we need a greater assemblage of crops. We need small grains like oats. We need forage crops for cattle like clovers and alfalfa. We need cattle back on pasture. We need hogs grazing. We need orchard fruits. We need local foods. We have a population here in Iowa that is desperate for better access to local foods. We need locally grown vegetables and orchard fruits and locally raised meat for our school children. We need Iowa schools to be using food products that are produced by Iowa farmers. And so that all is a water quality strategy, because as we get away from corn soy production, we know our water will improve. The other thing, as I said, is we need some regulation on the corn soy system. I think we need things like setbacks of crops from streams. We need to look at things like fall tillage and fall application of anhydrous and the application of manure to snow and frozen ground. These things disproportionately degrade the environment and degrade water quality, and so we need some rules around those activities.
2: What policies, changes, or regulations will you create when it comes to pesticides?
4: So the Iowa Department of Agriculture and Land Stewardship has a pesticide bureau. It's responsible for monitoring pesticide application in Iowa. It also is responsible for licensing the applicators. We hear these stories about pesticide drift in Iowa, where pesticides are killing fruit trees and grapevines and tomato plants and other row crops. And we have a lot of aerial application now, especially. And so we need some zealous regulation and zealous enforcement of the existing pesticide application rules. And so that's step one, is to help enforce the rules that we have on the books right now. And so let's do that. Let's make licensing of applicators very rigorous, so that we know the people that are applying the pesticides are doing so in an environmentally sound way.
2: How will returning zoning authority to counties regarding livestock impact CAFOs in our local communities?
4: So we need local control of zoning of new CAFOs. Counties should have the right to zone for these things. Some people in some counties may recognize that there are too many livestock and the water might be polluted. The streams and aquifers might have high concentrations of nitrate. Some of these counties may see that, look, enough is enough, you know, time out. And so we need the counties to have zoning authority, put a stop to new CAFO construction if that's what people in the county want. And certainly this is a way to stop the degradation of the water in some of these places where we already have high concentrations of livestock.
2: How are you engaging with the public?
3: Well, I'm doing programs all over the state. We hold town halls, water quality town halls, where we go and we talk to folks about these issues and listen to their questions and try to, you know, have a conversation about all this through this town hall framework is the main way we're engaging voters.
2: That was Democratic candidate Chris Jones. Throughout these conversations, the candidates spoke about water quality, policies, and what they hope to accomplish for Iowa. Once again, the Secretary of Agriculture is responsible for conserving natural resources, food safety, and other sectors within the Agricultural Department. The general election is in November. I'm Alejandra Perez for Siouxland Public Media.
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7: Live from NPR News in Washington, I'm Lakshmi Singh. President Trump asserts voting systems are vulnerable to tampering and declassified documents that he says supports his claims. The Republican leader presented no fresh evidence, choosing instead to revisit 2020 and the election loss he's blamed on fraud, contrary to what state elections officials and courts have found. NPR's Miles Parks on allegations Trump's already raised addressing his speech to the nation last night.
8: Our team at NPR started looking through all of these documents that the White House published, and it's not really clear what is actually new here that impacts our understanding of the security of America's elections. I talked with Adrian Fontes after the speech. He's Arizona's top voting official. He's a Democrat. Here's how he described it.
9: I kind of felt a little bit cheated. I was expecting some kind of delicious bombshell that we might be able to investigate, but instead I got a rehash of the same grievance.
8: Fontes was struck by how closely all these classified documents aligned with what was already public about the 2020 election.
7: NPR's Miles Parks reporting. An air quality health alert is in effect ahead of this weekend's World Cup final. NPR's William Jones reports.
10: With a thick haze blanketing the New York region, officials have been urging residents to stay indoors if they can. That didn't stop the Spanish team from training outdoors on Thursday. They'll play Argentina on Sunday afternoon at the New York, New Jersey Stadium, which is an open-air facility. The poor air quality, which is caused by Canadian wildfire smoke sweeping south, has already had an impact on other games in New York this week. A record crowd watched Gotham FC play Washington Spirit in the National Women's Soccer League despite the orange haze. Players took two breaks each half because of the air quality index. Some rain, however, is forecasted, which could help disperse some of the smoke ahead of the World Cup final on Sunday. William Jones, NPR News.
7: The UK's ruling party has named the former mayor of Manchester, England, Andy Burnham, as its leader, paving the way for him to succeed Keir Starmer as Prime Minister. Here's NPR's Lauren Freyer.
11: My honour to declare that the duly elected leader of the Labour Party is Andy Burnham.
12: Burnham succeeds caretaker Prime Minister Starmer, whom polls showed failed to convince voters that change was coming amid rising costs of living and slow growth. In his first speech as ruling party leader, Burnham said the UK has, quote, turned its back on working class communities that were once the centre-left Labour Party's base.
13: That's what we're going to do, everybody. We're going to give them hope back.
12: He promised to unite his party, reverse the privatization of various industries, and devolve power away from the capital to municipal and regional authorities.
7: That's NPR's Lauren Freyer reporting. This is NPR. The U.S. has carried out more military strikes against Iran. They struck a tower at a key Iranian port, as well as bridges this morning. President Trump had threatened to begin attacking Iranian infrastructure as both carry out retaliatory strikes with control of the Strait of Hormuz at stake. Japan's parliament passed a bill which the government says will help to ensure the supply of heirs to the imperial throne. But as NPR's Anthony Kuhn tells us, the bill is controversial because it leaves in place a ban on women becoming emperor.
14: The upper house of Japan's parliament passed revisions to the Imperial House Law after the lower house passed it last week. It allows princesses to keep their royal status after they marry commoners, and it allows the imperial family to adopt males descended from former branches of the imperial family. Opposition politicians argued that the government rammed the bill through parliament without enough discussion. They note that polls show most Japanese would welcome a female emperor, especially Princess Aiko, the 24-year-old only child of current Emperor Naruhito. Japan's monarchy has a documented history of 15 centuries, but it's down to its last young male heir, 19-year-old Prince Hisahito. Anthony Kuhn, NPR News.
7: Parts of Puerto Rico were rationing water in the wake of a drought in the U.S. territory. The Associated Press cited the head of the island's water and sewer authority saying thousands of people in northeastern Puerto Rico faced 48-hour rationing periods starting today. This is NPR News.
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16: I'm Dr. J, and listen to this, the Southern Voice, the American Voice. In July, we are listening to exclusively American music, today from the American South. Let's start with two pianists, one very well known, and the second one you would know if you listen to this program regularly, and thank you. Scott Joplin, native of Texarkana, Texas, son of a formerly enslaved father, exhibited some early musical promise when being taught by his family. He found the blessing of a great teacher, Julius Weiss, a Jewish-German immigrant who recognized some potential in the young Joplin, gave him lessons on piano, harmony, sight reading, introduced him to European art music and opera. It seems that the teacher may have even arranged for young Joplin to receive a piano, and thus this teacher facilitated a future composer who proved to be the absolute king of his little corner of American music. The King of Ragtime also wrote a couple of operas and some waltzes, but it is for these rags that he will always be best known, and his music has a distinct place in the sound of America. I talk about Louis Moreau Gottschalk a lot on this program and in my music history classes, and that's on purpose. He's not well known enough to us, but should be. He may have been the first original American composer to be heard in European cultural circles. He played Chopin's Piano Concerto for Chopin. Berlioz wrote approvingly of his recitals, and his work was known and played by Bizet, Offenbach, even the Russian Borodin. So, these could be considered our early American versions of the piano virtuoso composer, our American Chopins and Beethovens. We'll hear a tournament gallop, a lively dance from Gottschalk, but first, Joshua Rifkin plays the Paragon Rag by the King of Ragtime, Scott.

Welcome back to Siouxland Public Media. I'm Josh Nanestad. Tournament Gallop, composed by Gottschalk, played by Leonard Panerio. Gottschalk was from New Orleans, an incredible melting pot of cultures. We are talking about the American South today, where history is indelibly linked to the practice of slavery, the Confederacy, the Civil War, and Reconstruction. The composers we discuss today are mostly people of color. Consequently, they were social pioneers as well as innovators in forming the voice of American art music. William Levi Dawson had a great teacher named Booker T. Washington and became a great teacher himself at his alma mater, the Tuskegee Institute in Alabama. His arrangements of American spirituals, the song tradition that came from slavery, are core repertoire for American choirs even 80 years later. I'm proud to play for you these performances of the St. Olaf Choir, conducted by Anton Armstrong. These were recorded just before my wife and I gained admission to that choir, so you can picture me standing outside the chapel with my ear pressed against the door while they're recording. The choir is joined by operatic soprano Marvis Martin. Listen to this. In his Caro and There Is a Balm in Gilead, African-American spirituals arranged by William Levi Dawson.

The St. Olaf Choir, conductor Anton Armstrong, and soprano Marvis Martin singing spiritual arrangements of William Dawson. Welcome back to Listen to This. I'm Dr. J. Florence Price is a composer that is gaining familiarity recently, though she lived in the first half of the 20th century, not that long ago. We've heard her piano concerto here at the Orpheum, played by our hometown band, the Sioux City Symphony Orchestra. As a black woman born in Little Rock, Arkansas, she had even more inherent obstacles to a musical career, and her works remained under the radar for quite a while. She studied music at the New England Conservatory in Boston with George Chadwick, returned to Atlanta, and ultimately left the South for fear of her physical safety, settling in Chicago. We're going to hear some art songs sung by soprano Lucille Field on a disc from 2006. Price, who composed multiple symphonies, concertos, tone poems, overtures, and choral music. Here are four songs with text by three women poets and the great Langston Hughes: Travel's End, To My Little Son, Night, and Songs to the Dark Virgin. Soprano Lucille Field and pianist Harriet Wingreen.

songs by Florence B. Price, sung by Lucille Field. You are listening to American Music from the South on Siouxland Public Media. The story of American music is largely the story of Black Americans in the South. Their musical traditions moved through the land and up the rivers and bumped into other traditions, shaped note singers, Irish ballad singers, Native American musicians. Ragtime became stride to blues to jazz to R&B and the development of rock and roll. Art music, too, wanted to incorporate these American elements into classical structures, fulfilling the advice of the European Antonin Dvorak, that the American classical sound would come from adopting Black and Native musical ideas. Price and Dawson were very successful in this regard, as was the Dean of African American Composers, William Grant Still. They all wrote large works, symphonies or tone poems, in which fragments of spirituals or a blues progression provides the musical building blocks of a Western sonata form type of composition. Still, born in Mississippi, raised in Little Rock, also studied at the New England Conservatory under George Chadwick, for a time worked in the band of W.C. Handy, you know, the early blues pioneer. You can hear, in just a moment, how a 12-bar blues becomes the first theme for this symphony movement. His first symphony, subtitled the Afro-American Symphony, was premiered in 1931 by the Rochester Philharmonic, conducted by Howard Hanson. And in that time, he conducted the L.A. Philharmonic and composed 9 operas and even conducted the New Orleans Philharmonic, a Black man conducting an orchestra in the Deep South. This particular symphony was the most played American symphony for 2 decades, has been performed in major cultural centers across the world. We get to hear it in its entirety today. Listen to this, Naimi Yervi and the Detroit Symphony with William Grant Still's Afro-American Symphony.

0: 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Should be sunny today, a high of 94 and a heat advisory going into effect at 1, lasts until 9 tonight. It will be mostly clear, low dipping to 73. Mostly sunny tomorrow, high 93. Then it gets hotter on Sunday with a high up to 96. It's 88 and sunny currently in Sioux City, 87 and sunny at the Iowa Lakes. It's 12 o'clock, time for Radiolab on Siouxland Public Media.
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1: WNYC.
4: Yeah. December the 8th, 1963 was the exact date. I was just drifting in really quietly with my gun in front of me. And I was just caressing the trigger and I was just about to pull it.

0: funny thing, you know, I thought I'd been hit by a train. And I don't know, I've never been on a train. But it was such a big, powerful whack. Knocked the mask off my face. Knocked the gun out of my hand. Thumped me into the bottom. And then I was being hurled through the water faster than I'd ever swam.
1: This is Radiolab. I'm Lulu Miller.
2: And I'm Latif Nasser. And that voice was Rodney Fox,
1: who our producer, Rachel Cusick, talked to. Why, Rach?
3: Yeah, so I went to go visit Rodney because for people like me who love the ocean, his story is something that I try to tell myself would never happen. But it did.
0: Of course, it couldn't be a train. I had to be a shark, a big shark, and instinctively I gouged around its head with my fingers. My arm went into its mouth over its teeth and ripped. And the shark seemed to let me go, and I fell out of its mouth where my chest was in its teeth, and I instinctively pushed it away. And then I realised I'm still holding my breath 60 feet underwater and I'm going to drown. So I headed straight up towards the surface.
3: Rodney makes it to the top, takes a huge gasp of air, but then
0: I look down and there through pink water, which I realised was my blood, there was this great big head, these big white teeth coming with the mouth wide open straight towards me. And
3: just before the shark got to him,
0: bang and splash,
3: it turned, grabbed these fish Rodney had tied to his belt, and dragged Rodney back down.
0: Deeper, deeper, and deeper. And then a miracle happened. The line snapped.
3: And Rodney began floating up towards the surface.
0: Like a leaf drops down from a tree in a waving sort of a way.
3: Rodney gets to the surface. There's blood everywhere. And he shouts for help.
0: He yelled out, shark, shark. And a boat came over. They dragged me into the boat and raced me to shore.
3: So the reason I went to go talk to Rodney is because this is the 50th anniversary of the movie.
4: There is a creature alive today.
3: Jaws.
4: Who has survived millions of years of evolution.
3: The original summer blockbuster, but also a movie that taught the nation, if not the world, to be terrified of sharks.
4: It lives to kill.
3: It's the sea that bloomed countless nightmares.
4: A mindless eating machine.
2: Yeah.
3: Mm-hmm. Yeah, and I mean, like, I'm in the ocean all the time. Like, I'm a volunteer lifeguard. I do open water swimming. I surf. Like, an absurd amount of my life is built around the ocean. And I realize, though, like, the only time I think about sharks is when I think about shark attacks. And I didn't know anything about sharks. And so I called you guys up because you're kind of the only ones who answer these kinds of calls that I make. And I was like, let's do some shark stories.
2: And we're going to start with the great white shark. Not only the shark from Jaws, it's also the shark that attacked our guy Rodney Fox at the beginning of this episode.
3: Yeah, and the reason we're actually starting with Rodney's story and the story of this shark is not just because it's my literal drop-dead nightmare, but because his story and how he responded to this attack afterwards, it is intimately tied up in our collective fear of sharks.
2: Okay, so go on.
3: So Rodney gets to the hospital and the doctors are like, dear God, this guy is a mess. I actually got to see the wetsuit he was wearing at the time. There's just a giant slash, like someone took a bread knife and sliced him in half. Rodney had lost a huge amount of blood.
0: Every rib in my chest broken.
3: The tendons in his hand were severed.
0: Lung punctured as well.
3: I mean, he really almost died. But obviously, he's here. He didn't.
0: I woke up. I didn't know whether I was in heaven or hell. Thank goodness the walls weren't painted black.
3: He was alive, but he was in really rough shape.
0: I had a temperature of 105. I couldn't lift my head off the pillow.
3: He was in a ton of pain.
0: Horrific. It was just unbelievable.
3: Says he would just lay there in bed, his eyes fixed on this big clock on the wall.
0: And you could see the second hand tick, tick, tick. I was watching this tick. I remember that so much.
3: He was in the hospital for a week, then two, then three. And then at some point, he had what I would consider to be a kind of a baffling thought.
0: Of all the things in the world, I love my family first, and I would never give up diving.
3: I want to get back in the water.
2: What? Why?
3: Yeah, well, so Rodney had always loved the ocean. He would go fishing with his dad, and his dad would always just be pulling these fish out of the water. But when Rodney was like 10 or 11, he decided he wanted to see what was down there for himself.
0: I decided I'd heard about masks, and I made my own mask.
3: This was before you could just go to the store and buy a pair of goggles. So Rodney found like a tube from a tire.
0: And I got some glass.
3: He strapped it around his face.
0: It was the wrong size for my head. It was rough as guts.
3: And he jumped in.
0: I saw my first beautiful fish underwater. A box fish.
3: It was little, like the size of a softball.
0: Really boxy body and a tiny little tail.
3: It's just sort of levitating in front of him.
0: And colors. The colors were so bright.
3: Orange with like iridescent blue stripes and spots all over it.
0: And it was so cute. And I just never forget that first sight from underwater.
3: Just imagine that when you've never seen a YouTube video of the ocean, there's no Blue Planet, no David Attenborough. Jacques Cousteau was still years away from doing his thing.
0: We really didn't know very much about the oceans.
3: So seeing this fish and all these other fish swimming around down there,
0: it was like going to the moon. It still brings, you know, warm shivers to my heart.
3: And then pretty much as soon as it was there, his goggles fall apart. Water rushes in, and it was gone.
1: He got a glimpse.
3: This little taste.
1: But
3: it got him hooked. Rodney started diving all the time.
0: And we never knew what we were going to see.
3: By the time he was a teenager,
0: goggles came for the first time, and my mother, for Christmas, brought me my first pair of goggles. And it was a new world.
3: He started spearfishing with some friends, made a little club.
0: It's called the Octopus Club.
3: And by the time he was in his 20s...
0: 23, 24 years of age.
3: He's entering competitions.
0: And we trained. We used to run around the block together. We used to do push-ups against each other.
3: They'd practice holding their breath for as long as they could.
0: And this is a really bad thing. At the time, I was driving an explosives truck. And to practice, I would hold my breath and count telegraph poles. I could have blacked out.
3: I would not have wanted to be on the road behind you that day.
0: No.
3: Rodney says he loved the fishing and the competition, but really it was all an excuse to just go down there and look at stuff.
0: The beauty of the underwater scenery was so intense.
3: And so after the shark attack, when people would come up to him and say,
0: "Give up diving and never go back in the water again."
3: He thought, are you kidding me? And never see that beautiful world again? No way.
0: My first day back in the water was only like three or four months after my attack. And it was the first outing by all the clubs again down at a local beach where they were going snorkeling. My wife actually paddled me out on a big surfboard in the middle of all these other 10 or 15 heads of divers going up and down on this reef. And I went into the middle of them because I thought the shark won't be there. And I put my mask on. And the funny thing happened, the sun shining on all of the riplets of the water was sending diamonds down into the sea. And I saw them as all the sharks. Then I said, they're all coming at me.
3: And so he pops out of the water.
0: And I shook my heads and all the sharks went away.
3: But this experience, this day, it really rocked him. He wants to be there. He loves the ocean more than anything.
1: Yeah.
3: But he's still so afraid. He's in this like fight with his mind.
0: If you look at the statistics of it all, how many people are actually killed or bitten per year, it's quite minimal to the amount of people that go diving out in the water.
3: Like Lulu, if you had to guess for 2024 last year, do you want to guess like how many people died from shark attacks around the world?
5: How many people died?
3: Yes.
5: I don't know, like maybe 970.
3: Okay, so take that number and subtract 963.
5: Seven people. Singular people.
3: Seven confirmed fatalities from sharks last year.
5: Okay.
3: So just to put that into perspective, these are a few of the things that will kill more humans than sharks every year.
5: Okay.
3: So at the beach alone, the things that are way more likely to get you at the beach are rip currents.
5: Water itself. Okay.
3: Skin cancer, huge one. And actually, surprisingly, holes that little kids dig in the sand.
5: Really?
3: Well, actually, those holes are about as likely to kill you as a shark. And those are just at the beach.
5: Okay.
3: Zoom out a little bit.
5: Yeah.
3: Lightning strikes.
5: Are more than sharks?
3: Yeah. 24,000 people a year, apparently. Selfies.
5: That's so sad.
3: It's a really bad way to go.
5: Okay, so you're saying like...
3: Wait, sorry, one more.
5: Yep.
3: The one stat that I just love as a New Yorker is that you are 10 times more likely to be bitten by a New Yorker than you are to be bitten by a shark.
5: Which I kind of believe
3: honestly
5: that.
3: Stacks up,
5: I get
3: yeah.
5: that. I get that. Okay.
3: Yes.
5: Sharks, man. Like, they are so fast and so big, and like I can hear these statistics, but if we're at the beach and you tell me there are sharks in the water, I'm not gonna go in. Could it be analogous to a snake kind of fear where it's just like, or I don't happen to have it, but a spider fear where it's like we come out ready to be afraid of these things because it would have served us?
3: Yeah. Well, according to the scientist I spoke to named Chris Lowe,
6: professor of marine biology and the director of the shark lab at Cal State Long Beach,
3: we are kind of hardwired to quickly learn how to fear certain animals.
6: They're land animals that we co-evolve with.
3: But not sharks.
6: Psychologists have done studies where they've shown babies pictures of snakes and spiders, and they react with fear. Then they show them a picture of a shark, and there's no reaction.
3: Really?
6: Yeah.
3: Chris pointed out the obvious fact that
6: we're not an aquatic animal.
3: For most of human history, people had very few interactions with sharks.
6: It was this beast that people were told about that they rarely get to see.
3: And Chris says, when all you have are stories,
6: what happens is it allows people's imaginations to take over.
3: Like, we didn't have goggles until like the 1950s. So we knew that things were taking us. We never actually ever saw these creatures. Like the most we might see is the fin.
6: We're given a few pieces of information and then we begin to develop this image of what these animals are like. We make the monster in our head.
3: And in a way, that is exactly what was happening for Rodney. Like, yes, he had been attacked, but what he really feared was what he couldn't see.
0: You have no idea if there's a shark within 10 meters or within 10 miles. And so you give the sharks the benefit of the doubt and you think they could be right there waiting for me. And it's really one of those things that you have to mentally overcome.
3: Which is what Rodney's gonna try to do right after we take a quick break.

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2: Before the U.S.-Iran war, about 1/5 of the world's oil passed freely through the Strait of Hormuz. Now Iran controls the strait and ship traffic is stalled. What precedent does that set for other waterways?
3: What now, the U.K. or Morocco claiming control over the Strait of Gibraltar, or Malaysia claiming control over the Balakan Strait?
2: I'm Elsa Chang. 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
4: 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Good afternoon. I'm Kathy Fouch. Coming up next at 1, it's Science Friday. Later at 3, you'll hear The World Plus. Our first look at Siouxland Public Media News for the afternoon. 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
5: Lulu.
6: Latif.
5: Rachel. Radiolab.
6: And we're back with the story of Rodney Fox, a man who is brutally attacked by a great white shark, desperately wants to get back in the water, but is terrified of being attacked again.
7: 7 or 8 months after my shark attack, my wife took my young niece into the zoological gardens in town for a wander around. And as we were looking at the different animals, we came across the lion's cage. And as we walked up to the lion's cage, it started to roar. You know, lions, when they roar, it starts back at their tail and it goes right up through their body, up through their chest and out through their mouth. It's incredible. It really takes you over and shakes you.
8: And it strikes Rodney like, oh, these lions are kind of man-eaters, exactly like sharks.
7: With his mouth wide open, big white teeth there.
8: But when I can look at it in a cage, it feels safe.
7: And I thought, well, maybe I could reverse the role. Maybe I could get in the cage myself and drop the cage over the side where all the, where some sharks are, and I could have a look at these great whites and make up my own mind if I want to go diving with them again.
8: And so, again, Rodney cobbled together some materials.
7: A steel mesh that they made for putting in concrete.
8: And built a shark cage.
7: A two-man cage that we could stand in with little holes in the front that you could look out and maybe put your camera out from.
6: Oh, so this is the shark cage, like that you see on National Geographic or whatever?
8: Yeah. But actually, Rodney is one of the first people to make and use a shark cage like that.
6: Huh.
8: So for him, this was like this original idea to overcome his fear.
6: Huh.
8: So Rodney has his cage and then he decides he wants to try it out. So he finds a boat, gets a crew together.
7: And so we went out on this trip and
8: they took the boat out to this place called Dangerous Reef for a reason.
5: Great name.
8: A little bit of a great white hotspot. They head out to these waters and eventually they see a fin. So Rodney rigs up this cage.
7: Lowered it over the side, jumped in the cage.
8: And then he's just waiting. Peering out into the dark water. Some fish dart by, the sunlight flashing off their scales. And then he says,
7: I was looking and I just saw shadows
8: drifting past the back of the boat.
7: Just shadows down the end, now and again. And then all of a sudden I turn to my right and there's this submarine swimming past with eyes. And it swam only about 3 meters or 10 feet in front of me and almost looked like it was man-made because it was so big.
8: Rodney feels himself recoil.
7: I'd moved to the back of the cage.
8: And with his back pressed against the back of the cage, he looks at the shark for the first time. Just stares at it.
7: This great big silver gray great white shark.
8: And he's staring at it. He realizes the shark is not even really looking at him.
7: It didn't take any notice of me in the cage at all. It just was more interested in the fish. And that certainly was a big help for me.
8: After that first day in the cage, Rodney found that it got easier and easier to return to the ocean.
7: Spent thousands of hours in the water.
8: His fear of being attacked, it never completely went away.
7: But if I had worries about sharks,
8: he would just tell himself,
7: generally, sharks don't like humans.
8: And he'd think about how indifferent that shark was to him when he was in the cage. And not only that, like how beautiful it was. And so pretty soon he started sharing that experience with other people. Like they would call him up and say they wanted to go out and see the sharks too. Because that was the only way you could see a great white shark.
7: Nobody had filmed or photographed great whites underwater.
8: So Rodney started bringing filmmakers out there.
7: One from Italy and one from England.
8: And more people want to see it.
7: And I got this call from Hollywood.
8: Somebody working with a 27-year-old filmmaker named Steven Spielberg.
7: They were making a big budget

0: But the weird thing is, when you watch the movie,
1: you really didn't see a shark very often.
0: You get an hour into the film without seeing a shark.
1: Yeah, you really don't see a lot of shark footage in that movie.
0: Chris Lowe again, the shark scientist from before.
1: And I think that was actually the brilliance of the movie.
2: The best monster movies always work by withholding the thing that you're supposed to be frightened of. And that really amplifies fear by causing this cognitive uncertainty. What is it? What can it do?
0: This is Jeffrey Cohen,
2: professor of English and dean of humanities at Arizona State University.
0: And he studies monster stories.
2: Godzilla.
0: Frankenstein.
2: Vampire movies. You name it.
0: And he says in all of these stories,
2: it's really when the monster is continually just at the edge of vision. Those are the moments that just keep you on edge. And that is one of the reasons I think Jaws is so effective. It waits.
0: Instead of showing you the shark, you just hear that iconic score.
2: And you very quickly learn in that film that the soundtrack takes the place of the monster. Once you see it, it's actually not quite as scary anymore.
0: Which is kind of like the exact thing Rodney learned for himself when he went down into the cages, and the thing he wanted to share with other people. And so when Rodney saw the movie,
3: I was embarrassed. I had no idea at the time that was going to frighten so many people out of the water. I didn't even tell people for 10 years that I really worked on it, because it was totally against what I wanted to do. I wanted to get people to understand and like sharks better. This made them hate sharks.
4: Well, yeah. I mean, it's like he invented this whole contraption to see it more clearly, and then ended up being complicit in this kind of like infection in our minds of seeing it as something so scary.
0: Yeah, like he was able to kind of like paint this masterpiece of a shark. And then we kind of wiped away all of these beautiful details. And all that was left was this outline of this creature that just feels so ominous. And that's not actually the version of the white shark that Rodney knows. It's just kind of the one that got handed to us. And so I decided I needed to see the shark Rodney wanted us to see for myself. But before we get into the water, I think we should actually start with the onslaught of shark movies that were inspired by Jaws.
2: All right, so there are 180 or so monster shark films.
0: Wait, 180? No way.
2: There are at least 180 that are listed on the Internet Movie Database.
0: I definitely know Sharknado. What else is there?
2: You know Sharknado, but do you know Sharknado 2, 3, 4, 5, and 6?
0: Oh, my God.
2: Where in part 6, return back in time to Sharknado 1.
0: Well, of course.
2: So, I mean, that Deep Blue Sea.
5: We're stuck in the middle of the ocean.
2: Open Water.
6: How big is that thing?
2: The Meg, followed by a cheap remake called Jurassic Shark, which is not nearly as good.
0: Ooh.
2: The Reef, Ghost Shark. In that one, even if you kill the shark, you're not done, because its ghost will come back and get you.
7: They've tasted human flesh!
2: Two-headed shark is exactly what's advertised.
0: No!
2: Double the trouble. Followed, of course, by three-headed shark in 2015, five-headed shark in 2017, and then six-headed shark in 2018, at which point it looked like a starfish with all kinds of shark heads on it.
0: Oh, my God.
2: There's almost every kind of shark movie, and what I love about the whole shark genre is that it looks to free the shark from the constraints of being underwater so that sharks can be everywhere. There's sky sharks.
8: Sharks, but they can fly.
2: Avalanche sharks.
9: They swim through the snow like other sharks move through water.
2: Bait.
10: I can make it.
2: Mm-hmm. This is about sharks in a supermarket.
0: Where are they in a supermarket?
2: Well, the supermarket does flood. But it's just
0: no
2: movie
0: way.
2: After movie like this.
0: So Jaws like kicked off this world, like this universe of shark monsters, taking them out of their world and like dragged them into ours. And I kind of just wanted to go and see it for myself.
11: I mean, I know this works for your guy, that seeing it made him less afraid. But, like, I mean, I think you're going to go down there and see, like, oh, this thing is bigger than me. It is capable.

0: capable of completely tearing me to shreds. There is a possibility that you're gonna get down there and and just be more afraid of it.
1: Yeah,
2: I think I actually want to know. So. I hopped on a plane to this town in South Australia called Port Lincoln, informally known as Tuna Town. It's this little fishing town, and that's where Rodney's cage diving boat leaves from.
1: Okay.
3: We got the shark on the side and everything.
2: Got to the dock. We drop our bags. We do some paperwork. Basically, like, sign away our lives. And then we set sail. Where we will spend the next 4 days looking for great white sharks.
4: Is there a lesser white shark?
2: It's a good question. No, there's not. It used to be like the white shark all along. And then once they started becoming scarier and scarier around the era of Jaws, we started calling them great whites to add fear to them.
1: No.
2: Yeah.
4: What?
1: They just added it. It's not like actually the scientific name.
2: Yeah, no. So all the scientists now, you'll hear them just say white shark because it's like rebranding the shark.
0: Huh. Okay, so you're on the boat.
2: Yep.
1: And how many people are there?
2: I think it's like 15 passengers plus the crew.
1: Okay.
5: I come from France, Paris.
2: These people are from all over the world.
6: Lausanne. New York City, best place on earth.
7: I'm from Japan.
2: And they're all so excited to see a white shark.
5: I want to see the great white shark.
2: Which was just like a fascinating little world for me to drop into.
8: I'm passionate with sharks.
2: Because, you know, like most people hope they never see one.
9: I want to meet the apex predators in their natural state.
2: There are these two brothers.
10: Sergio, who loves sharks more, you or me?
2: Who were so into sharks.
11: I think I do, yeah.
2: They were competitive about it.
12: I love them, but he adores them.
2: The older one said that when he was in kindergarten, he did a presentation about sharks.
10: And I even wrote it wrong on the board with a CH, so just said sharks. Because I didn't know English, but I knew a lot about sharks.
2: And he ended up getting in trouble because he had taken these books out of the local library.
10: And I was so amazed by the shark pictures in the book, so I cut out the pictures with the scissors. And I was like looking at the pictures in my room and being so obsessed with them.
1: Yeah. That's amazing. You just picture like the exact silhouette.
2: Yeah, exactly. So from Port Lincoln, we sailed for hours, like 4, 5, 6 hours, to this remote group of islands called the Neptune Islands.
10: There's a wild, rough sea bumping against the rocks. I will describe it as rough. Yeah,
13: very rugged, like dark blue water, dark gray rocks.
2: It seems sort of barren, but
10: you feel that there's something around here. It's a feeling, you know?
2: As soon as we anchored there, we noticed this intense smell. Which is actually coming from us.
14: I think that's called chum. It's like minced up bits of fish guts and skin and heads and stuff.
2: The crew is throwing like buckets of fish parts off the back of the boat.
15: I have a hat with a ribbon on it that says Master Beta.
2: And
16: I just see that white thing. Did you see that?
2: All of a sudden, these colors start flashing across the water.
1: What?
2: White and gray and silver.
17: And they look like little sharks if you don't see their mouths.
2: But
18: no sharks.
2: They're not sharks.
18: No shark. We're sharkless.
2: Which is kind of the point. The bait is supposed to attract the smaller fish, which attract the sharks. But a day went by.
19: Have you seen anything?
0: No, not yet. Not yet.
2: And then another day.
10: I see literally nothing.
8: I see nothing.
10: Nope. I see water.
2: And there was just nothing.
1: It's wild to me. You're pouring, like, blood, meat, flesh, fish corpses, all this stuff in, and it's, like, days?
2: Days.
1: I would be like, oh, they'd be there, and they'd go, you know, and they'd be there within 34 seconds.
2: I know, but that's not what happened. So 2 days have passed out of 4, and we haven't seen a single shark.
1: Wow.
2: And so there's just this cloud like looming over the boat. And so we go to bed that night and we're like, we really hope that tomorrow, like, we'll see one.
1: No, I'm sorry though. I'm sorry. I need for the rest of us who aren't in this deranged epicenter of the world where you want to see sharks.
2: Yeah.
1: Like, I love knowing that you poured gallons of blood into the water and didn't see the shark.
2: Yeah.
1: This is the best story
2: it's
1: ever.
2: Great news for you. Yeah. You're in the sharkiest waters of all waters and they're not coming. And so, like, the next day, bright and early, the first cage goes down because they send the cages down even if they don't see a shark on the top, just in case there's something down there.
1: Yeah.
2: So I'm up on the top of the boat next to the skipper because he's the one that controls the crane.
1: Mm-hmm.
2: And then suddenly he pauses.
7: I don't know if she just said five pulls there.
2: He feels five pulls on this string.
7: Yeah. Oh, I thought it was five.
2: The string that runs down to a cage they've lowered 60 feet to the bottom. And the people down there, they'll pull on the string to communicate with the surface.
7: Five pulls for a shark, so hopefully it is one down there.
2: And eventually,
11: okay, I think they're coming up.
2: The skipper winches the cage up.
11: Okay, guys, can you report back?
19: We did. We saw a white shark.
2: And they had actually seen the shark. They were so excited. And then all of a sudden it was my turn. Like the crew was like, get your stuff on.
11: We're gonna start getting ready. We're gonna do it, okay.
2: It's go time.
0: Okay, and how does that feel?
2: I'm a little bit confused. I'm a little bit like, I'm so happy that we finally have a shark around. Like it had been so long. But then I'm also kind of nervous when the reality of it set in. Like, oh, it's actually down there. It kind of feels like what you're in a line to just go on like a terrifying roller coaster, and you've just seen all of these people with like shocked smiley faces like tumbling off, and then you get buckled in and there's like no turning back. Like it feels both exciting and terrifying.
11: Okay, guys, welcome to the cage.
20: Is anyone in the cage with you?
2: Four people fit. One of them is a dive master, so you're with someone at all times.
11: All right, regulators in, leading back, and
2: and once the four of us settle into the corners of the cage, our dive master signals to the skipper.
11: Okay, slow, nice and slow, please. Make sure people hold on.
2: We're ready to go down. So we get dropped down like we're taking an elevator deep into the ocean. And as we go, it gets darker and darker and darker. And you can see less and less because you're getting further away from the sun. And eventually we get down to around 60 feet. And the cage stops moving. And all I can see is this barren sand of the ocean floor. And above it is just this abyss of blue. I was bracing. It was just like so much fear building of what's gonna come out of that blue. And like, when is it gonna come out and which direction is it gonna come from? All I can hear is the sound of my breath, which was very heavy. And then I hear this scraping sound. And it's the dive master scraping this little metal knife against the side of the cage. And the sound is supposed to get the sharks interested to come closer, but it kind of feels like a dinner bell. And then I feel a tap on my shoulder, and I like look over to the left, like behind my shoulder, and it's the dive instructor, and she just puts her hand in the shape of a fin on top of her head, kind of like to signal shark, and then points into the corner. And as I turned, I remembered this thing Rodney had told me.
21: Don't just look at their heads, at their teeth, because everybody's frightened of their teeth. Look at the rest of the body.
2: And then out of the darkness, it comes truly out of the darkness, swims this white shark. It was a young one, so it was smaller, 6.5 feet, gray top with this scraggly white line and belly halfway through it, little black tips on the front fin. But the thing that's most striking about it is the way it moved. No thrashing or darting like in the movies. Just sort of floating.
21: You know, they fly like aeroplanes, or aeroplanes fly like great white sharks. They have to dip a wing to turn.
22: And their moves seem to be incredibly deliberate and relaxed.
2: White shark researcher Greg Skomal.
22: They don't do anything that's going to waste their time.
2: The shark, it kind of felt like it was orbiting us. Like it kind of fades in and out of your view and comes, it goes in and comes out and goes beneath you and then it kind of comes towards you.
22: It's just like, wow.
2: It's beautiful.
22: You're looking at a prehistoric beast, millions of years old.
2: Like it was carved by time to be exactly where it is.
3: Sharks are 465 million years old, you know. They've been on Earth for such a long time.
2: This is John Long,
3: a strategic professor in paleontology at Flinders University in South Australia.
2: Now, that amount of time is hard to wrap your head around, but John helped me.
3: They're more than twice as old as dinosaurs. They're way older than trees. Flowering plants.
2: They were around before Everest was even a mountain. All of the continents that we live on today, they looked nothing like they do.
3: They're even older than the rings of Saturn.
2: And I mean, over these eons, sharks had to survive all five of Earth's major mass extinctions.
3: Volcanic eruptions, a massive asteroid, ice ages.
2: Outcompete other major predators.
3: Gigantic pliosaurs with banana-sized teeth and walking whales.
2: And along the way,
3: they just absolutely exploded in diversity.
2: So that today,
4: sharks fill so many different niches.
2: According to Jade Elcock, a shark researcher at the Woods Hole Oceanographic Institute,
4: they are all over the place. There's sharks in the tropics. There's sharks in the Arctic. I mean, a bull shark was found so far up the Mississippi River, it was in Illinois.
2: There's all these different versions of sharks, carved in their own bizarre ways. It almost makes the white shark seem boring.
4: If you love the white shark, no hate to you. I also love the great white shark. But sharks are incredible. They are diverse. I'll just go through a bunch of them.
2: But take it from the top.
4: I mean, some sharks only get to be about 8 inches long. Mm-hmm. Well, the largest whale shark was almost 62 feet long. So just the sheer difference in the size range. We have glow-in-the-dark sharks, like lantern sharks, that glow on their bellies.
2: Oof.
4: There's a shark species that spews bioluminescent goo from pockets near its fins, likely for avoiding and confusing predators.
2: No way!
4: The rig shark can snap its teeth together to make kind of a clicking sound, while the swell shark will swallow a bunch of seawater, blow up like a big sharky water balloon,
2: and
4: that makes it more difficult for predators to eat it.
2: Wow. Oh.
4: And, of course, the Greenland shark can live literally hundreds of years. I'm sure there are Greenland sharks in the ocean right now that were alive during the time of Alexander Hamilton and the time that the musical about his life was written. Isn't that wild to think about?
2: Yeah.
4: Hundreds of years. Oh.
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23: At the CDC, doctors and public health officials have tried to get a handle on a miserable parasite that leads to a lot of time on the toilet.
20: We're checking in on the Cyclospora outbreak, plus the latest on alpha-gal syndrome, a tick-borne red meat allergy. That's on Science Friday from WNYC Studios.
24: And that's coming up next at 1 on Siouxland Public Media. Step into Sioux City's past with local history librarian specialist Sarah Enright on Bad Seeds, a Sioux City true crime downtown walking tour tomorrow morning at 10. This guided walking tour loops through the heart of downtown, beginning and ending at the Sioux City Public Library. Along the way, you'll visit the real locations where shocking crimes unfolded, uncovering the people, motives, and moments that left lasting marks on the community. Inspired by this year's summer reading theme, Plant a Seed, Read, the tour explores the bad seeds that grew into some of Sioux City's most sensational cases. Information at siouxcitylibrary.org. It should be sunny the rest of today, high around 94. Overnight, mostly clear, low 73. And sunny again tomorrow, the high gets to 93. 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
0: Hey, I'm Latif Nasser. 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
25: Hello.
2: Hello.
0: And we're starting today with our shark guide in residence, Rachel Cusick, and this lady.
25: I'm Alison Koch. I'm a marine biologist.
0: In South Africa, at a car wash.
25: Oh my gosh, yes.
2: Today, Alison works for South Africa's national parks, but back in the 90s, young, about a lot of money.
25: I was a student at the University of Cape Town working at that car wash that you mentioned.
2: It was a small little spot, not one of those drive-through car washes with those like flying sponges.
25: It was all by hand. And my role was to check the cars for valuables and move the cars from the wash basin through to the dry basin. I used to also love just being around water, so that was another draw card for the car wash.
5: Wow, and you're like, I'll even take the soapy water of a car wash, even if it's not the ocean.
25: Water. And
2: one day, you know, Allison's doing her thing, wash, rinse, repeat. When one car, it kind of changed her life, this car.
0: Where is this going? How would a car in a car wash change someone's life? Okay, keep going.
5: Well, so she checks for the front valuables, nothing there, nothing in the back seat, but she then goes to the trunk.
0: Dead body in the trunk,
5: exactly. And she opens up this trunk, and inside the trunk are these photographs.
25: They just blew me away.
2: There, in full color, is this image of a shark.
25: This incredibly big, massive, great white shark.
2: Soaring above the waves below.
25: Completely out of the water. Flying fully in the air like an aeroplane.
2: It was unlike anything she'd ever seen.
25: Absolutely. But I was quite skeptical.
5: Like you thought they were Photoshopped or something.
25: Well, at the time, Photoshop wasn't. I thought they were fake, you know. I couldn't believe that I'd spent 3 years at university studying marine biology, and not one time did anybody mention flying great white sharks.
2: And so, you know, when the car owner returned to get his car, Allison asked him, like, what is this photo? Is this fake?
25: And he said it's real, that a friend of his takes these photographs. And I just said to him, look, this car wash will be on me if you introduce me to your friend. And a few weeks later,
2: Allison is on a boat with that friend,
25: Chris Fellows,
2: and also one of his friends, a guy named Rob.
0: And was there any part of her that was like, they photoshopped this image and now they're kidnapping me?
5: Well, that's
0: me.
5: What I was saying. Like, very trusting of you to leave these men and go out on their boat.
25: Looking back, it probably was, yeah.
2: Anyhow.
25: I mean, it was a beautiful day. It was a flat day and there was very little wind.
2: The sun hadn't risen yet. The sky was totally black. And they were headed out to a place called Seal Island.
25: About a 25-minute boat trip.
2: This massive breeding colony of seals. And as they're getting closer, she starts hearing the sounds of 60,000 seals.
25: You just listen to the seals and you listen to the ocean and the seabirds. But
2: no sharks.
25: So, you know, Chris kept saying to me, keep your eyes peeled. And him and Rob were really vigilant and they're staring and they're looking. And the whole time I still was not believing it. You know, I was still remained very, very skeptical.
2: When suddenly
25: Chris shouts, predation! And right in front of my eyes,
2: where this little helpless seal is floating,
25: literally within 10 meters,
2: the water seems to like open up. As this giant, giant shark,
25: this incredible animal,
2: comes flying out from below in the sky. And time kind of like slows down at this point for her. Like,
25: I'm in shock.
2: Her eyes bulge out of her face and it's just like this massive shark suspended in air. It's like defying every, not just gravity, it's like defying every version of any shark that she's ever seen, thought about, or learned about in her entire life. It's just like right in front of her.
25: There was no fear. I don't know if it was ignorance. I felt awe. I just saw majesty. I just saw this incredible beauty.
2: And then
25: the shark lands back in the water. Actually moving the boat with the wave from the big splash, and I'm still standing there in complete awe, and I just went, okay, this is me for the rest of my life. I'm going to study these sharks.
2: And that's exactly what she did. She went back to school, got her master's, then her PhD, and started making more and more trips out there. And what she quickly discovered was, while this is an awesome thing to watch as a human being on a boat.
6: One of the days I saw 42 great white attacks.
5: No way!
6: Yeah.
2: If you were a seal on Seal Island, this place was terrible.
6: I've seen great whites like flying out of the water with this seal in its mouth, and the seal is kind of like never giving up.
2: Until
6: crunch. And I mean, you're just screaming when you see it happen.
2: That, by the way, is Neil.
9: Dr. Neil Hammerschlag.
2: He's a marine ecologist and a shark researcher. He was spending a ton of time out there, just like Allison.
6: If you saw like a lone seal coming back to the island and they're like a small kind of baby seal, which would have, you know, smaller claws and not as experienced, like you would watch it and pull out your camera. I know it sounds terrible, but like you could pretty much be sure great white would come flying out of the water with this seal in its mouth like minutes later.
2: And Neil started to wonder, like, do these seals register how awful this place is to be a seal? Like, do they feel the fear that I can just see so clearly?
6: So I designed the study where we would actually go to the island, get up on the island, collect seal poop.
2: You did the same exact thing on other islands?
6: Islands where there weren't sharks. Then analyze the seal poop for stress levels, stress hormone levels.
5: And what, like cortisol? What were
6: cortisol,
5: you looking
6: yeah,
5: for?
6: Cortisol, yeah, like metabolized cortisol.
2: And what he found was that the seals that live on Seal Island have stress levels that are 4 times higher than the seals on all the other islands.
0: Wow.
6: Yeah, like quadruple levels of stress.
2: And Neil says you can kind of just see this with the naked eye.
6: Yeah, I mean, in the shallow water, the sharks couldn't really ambush them. So the seals would always stay within 5 meters of the island. It seemed like the sharks were controlling their behaviors through just a landscape of fear. They were causing these seals to not go and do whatever they want or hang out wherever they want or behave any way that they wanted. They were keeping them under control.
2: The way that we imagine sharks, the way that we see them in movies.
12: Sharks? What, they can fly?
2: Like, that is what they were.
25: Something's following us.
13: I can make it!
2: To the seals on Seal Island.
13: They've tasted human flesh!
25: Oh, God!
2: However.
14: Now, you've seen how bad things can get, and how quick they can get that way. Well, they can get a whole lot worse.
2: For the seals and the sharks of Seal Island, all of that was about to get flipped on its head.
14: And we're going to find a way to get out of here.
2: And we are going to get back to those great whites and those little seals in just a minute. But first, you know, there are other fish in the sea.
25: We'd been monitoring, so...
2: Back in 2015, Allison Koch, that shark researcher who got her start because of a photograph she had seen, she received another photo of another kind of shark in the bay. But this one... it was different.
25: Absolutely. Divers sent me photographs of these dead seven-gill sharks lying at the bottom of the ocean.
2: These seven-gill sharks, they're smaller than their great white cousins, a little narrower. But what struck Allison was that on each of the sharks,
25: there was this huge gaping wound, like the shark had literally been cut and sliced open.
2: And the slice was so clean, it almost looked like a surgical wound.
25: My immediate suspicion was people that had did it. And that's kind of where we had to leave it, because all we had was photographs.
2: But then, just a couple months later, another dead seven-gill shark was found by a different diver. And so she's like,
25: please collect it. Please collect it.
2: She wants to do like Law and Order Shark View.
0: Shark View.
2: So anyway,
25: they collected it for me and we did the necropsy at the dive shop. And
2: as she's poking around at it, she realizes
25: again,
2: it has the exact same wound as the last one did.
25: This clean wound between the pectoral fins of the shark.
2: And that weirdly,
25: on closer inspection, the liver was gone.
2: The liver had been taken out.
25: Just the liver.
0: It's like creepy, like Hannibal serial killer vibes.
2: Yeah. Or maybe like poaching or some shady black market stuff.
25: Yeah, I didn't know.
2: But it doesn't end there. And here is where those great whites on Seal Island swim back into the story. In 2017, Allison gets a call from another Allison, who's another researcher who studies sharks down kind of like the coast of South Africa. And she's like, Allison, there's this massive great white shark that's washed ashore. And guess exactly what it looks like, Latif.
0: It's got the same slash.
2: The slash down the body, liver is missing.
25: Everything looked exactly the same.
0: Very weird.
2: I know. And it's about to get even weirder, because right around the time Allison hears about this one sliced open great white,
6: the sharks at Seal Island literally disappeared.
2: Again, Neil Hammerschlag.
6: Like, they were gone.
25: So again, I was like, gosh, you know, what could this be? What's going on?
2: And finally, on the 16th of May, 2022, Allison gets her answer.
25: So we were contacted by a drone pilot, and he captured the most extraordinary footage.
2: There's no sound, but the video starts with this big, wide shot looking straight down into this bluish-green ocean, maybe like 50 feet below. And right in the center of the frame, you see this shark and this giant, giant white-spotted black orca. For a while, the pair is just eyeing each other, swimming in these tighter and tighter circles around and around. Until, slyly, a second orca swims into the right of the frame.
25: And the white shark can only keep its eye on one orca at a time.
2: The second orca starts to slowly glide towards them. Until suddenly, it darts, slamming the shark, rendering it motionless, turning the water frothy white. A moment later, as the froth fades, the orca swims next to the motionless shark. This time, baring its teeth, it slices out the shark's liver.
0: Oh.
2: Before the clip ends, you can actually even see the orcas start feasting on this white, fleshy pouch. And the shark slowly starts to sink, fading into the blue depths of the ocean.
25: This was unbelievable. Unbelievable.
0: Okay, so it's the orcas who are killing the sharks.
2: Yeah, so these livers of sharks, they're super nutrient rich, they're really fatty. They actually take up like a third of the shark's body. And so they are like the creme de la creme for these orcas. They are just this massive meal for them. So they go in and they take the liver and then they actually just leave.
0: Huh.
2: Yeah. I mean, even Allison found this hard to believe.
25: I was in denial for a very long time. Because for me, white sharks were always the apex predator.
0: Oh, wow. Okay, so we're saying the orcas killed all the great whites at Seal Island?
2: Well, it seems like they definitely killed some of them. And Neil is quick to point out that we humans killed some of them as well.
6: The nets, right? A lethal netting program.
2: The government has had nets in the water to protect swimmers. And something like 30 sharks get caught in these nets and killed every year, which is a lot for great white shark populations. So that's definitely a part of their decline. Allison would agree. But here is where things get even more shocking for our apex shark predators. Allison says that for the orcas to clear all the great white sharks at a Seal Island, the orcas didn't need to kill all of them.
25: No, this is the whole point.
2: Allison and her grad students and some researchers in the area, they had tagged a bunch of these sharks. And when they looked at that tagging data, they found
25: that after each predation event,
2: you know, each orca attack,
25: took the sharks longer to come back and fewer came back. Until eventually, after about 4 or 5 of these predation events that we knew of, the white sharks stayed away and didn't come back. And so, you know, it's very possible that the fear of predation, the fear of being predated on, made the white sharks abandon Seal Island.
0: But, like, I can imagine an individual shark getting attacked and then leaving, or even, like, if it sees a friend or family member or something getting attacked and then they leave as, like, a little family unit. But, like, it's not like they have, like, a giant, like, WhatsApp group or something where they can, like, they're all gonna, you know, leave en masse. Like, how does that even work?
5: Like a community watch program, but for sharks.
0: Yeah, like,
5: well, actually, they kind of do. Like, they have this very cool trick.
8: I mean, the sharks aren't stupid. Fear can spread through a population in much the same way as it can through, a group of people.
2: I spoke to this man named Colin Brown. He's the head of this fish lab at Macquarie University in Australia.
5: I think one interview called you Dr. Fishfields or something.
8: Yes, I speak for the fish.
5: And he explained to me how fear can spread literally through the water.
8: So if a shark is injured or killed,
5: it releases this chemical.
8: A very particular chemical, which in the German word is called Schreckstoff, which literally translates to scary stuff.
5: Signaling, like, something bad is happening here. Go protect yourself, like, get away.
0: Whoa.
5: And if a situation is bad enough,
8: Schreckstoff can set off a contagion, effectively a behavioral contagion, and an entire population could potentially develop a fear response.
5: Almost like a scream echoing through a crowd. Like, it's funny to me that, like, they are the, like, poster child for scary, especially these flying white sharks. And yet when you get to know them, they are just these little fish that are scared of bigger fish. That, like, as Colin says, there's always something scarier.
8: Yeah, there's always a bigger fish in the sea, right? And that is virtually true of every animal. The more we find out about fishes and sharks and these sorts of aquatic animals, the more we realize we're basically fish with some tweaks. Of course, we've come quite some way, but nonetheless, our physiology and our sort of behavioral responses haven't really changed that much.
5: So, next time you're afraid of a shark, just remember, they have feelings too.
0: This episode was reported by Rachel Cusick and produced by Rachel Cusick, Simon Adler, and Maria Paz Gutierrez, with production help from Becky Lax. It was edited by Pat Walters and fact-checked by Diane Kelly, with mixing help and sound design by Jeremy Bloom. And special thanks to Katie Ayers.
24: 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Sioux City Community Theater will be holding auditions for their upcoming production of Lend Me a Tenor this Sunday and Monday at the theater at 6 each evening. Seasoned performers and newcomers are welcome to come audition to be part of this production. Information at scctheater.org. Good afternoon. Should be sunny the rest of today, a high around 94. Heat advisory is going into effect right about now, lasts until 9 tonight. Overnight, mostly clear, low 73. Sunny for tomorrow, a high around 93. It is 1 o'clock, and it's time for Science Friday. 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Egg of lettuce. Make it a hot green summer. I'm Flora Lichtman, and this is Science Friday. Foodborne illness caused by the parasite Cyclospora is keeping thousands tethered to a toilet this summer. What's this bug's superpower?
1: Its life cycle lets it have this slow burn. It also has this dormant stage that enables it to, like, periodically reactivate.
24: But don't poo-poo all parasites. Later, an entomologist makes the case that some deserve our respect and maybe even admiration.
10: If we're going to learn about things that are beautiful and interesting, we also have to learn about things that are disgusting and maybe even slightly sort of disturbing.
24: Plus, Spielberg's Disclosure Day revisits a fave sci-fi storyline. What will we do when we first make contact with aliens? SETI scientists have thoughts. That's after this.
15: Live from NPR News, I'm Lakshmi Singh. Homeland Security Secretary Mark Wayne Mullen's warning state officials that if they do not implement the Trump administration's election security measures, they could face penalties. NPR's Jude Jaffe Block reports his remarks follow the president's speech last night.
16: Mullen says DHS will roll out an updated election infrastructure plan for states, and they will lose access to grants if they don't follow it. The Trump administration wants states to use a federal data system known as SAVE to check voter rolls for non-citizens and deceased voters. Mullen had a warning for state officials that don't participate.
17: We will make sure that we make those states a priority to look at who voted in their states
7: and hold them, the election officials, accountable.
16: That could mean fines or even prison time, Mullen said. He says DHS found 250,000 non-citizens on the public voter rolls of four states, but how DHS arrived at that number is unknown, and election experts say that figure is likely highly inaccurate. Jude Jaffe Buck, NPR News.
15: China has launched a new multilateral organization on artificial intelligence, and Chinese leader Xi Jinping says countries need to collaborate to improve AI governance worldwide. More from NPR's John Ruich.
11: Speaking at the start of the World AI Conference in Shanghai, Xi Jinping did not mention the U.S. by name, but made some targeted comments. He said AI development should not be a solo performance by a single country. Rather, he said it should be a symphony of global collaboration. While the U.S. has pulled back from multilateral organizations under the Trump administration, China has stepped up, and on Friday, it launched the World AI Cooperation Organization with the participation of nearly 30 other countries, including Brazil, Indonesia, and Russia. Xi pledged support from China for AI development in the developing world through training and other programs, and urged the creation of laws as well as monitoring and warning systems around AI to keep it safe. John Ruich, NPR News.
15: Millions of people from the Midwest and Mid-Atlantic woke up to a blanket of wildfire smoke from Canada and northern Minnesota. Here's New York resident Barbara Glickstein.
17: I'm healthy, but I know what air particles do to the body, and I wish more people were wearing masks and little babies and children were inside.
15: NPR's Kristen Wright with more.
18: The air quality is expected to get worse throughout the day in D.C., where you can smell the smoke at times. Detroit, Chicago, and New York are experiencing some of the worst air quality in the world, according to rankings by IQ Air. And meteorologists say it's among the worst in years. Parts of Pennsylvania hit code purple, which is worse than red. Smoke from more than 800 wildfires burning in Canada is able to travel long distances, and the summer heat can make the air quality even worse. Officials are advising people to stay indoors, especially older adults, children, and those with health issues. Kristen Wright, NPR News, Washington.
15: It's NPR. The Centers for Disease Control and Prevention says lettuce from Mexico served at Taco Bell sites in five states is a source of the widespread outbreak of the diarrhea-causing parasite Cyclospora. The Associated Press cites a federal official saying the lettuce came from a single supplier in Mexico. NPR has not independently confirmed that, and Taylor Farms, which is based in California, has not responded to a request for comment. Dozens of former Dollar General workers and supporters protested in New Orleans earlier this week, angry over how the company handled a wave of store closures. The Gulf States Newsroom's Tanner O'Neill Riley has the latest.
19: Dollar General has closed all but one of its New Orleans stores in the past couple of years. Former employees say they got little warning. Some say they learned they were out of a job only when they tried to clock in. Organizers of the protest say workers were paid only through the week of the closures with no severance pay and no guaranteed transfer to another store. They're calling on Dollar General to offer 60 days of severance, transfers to other stores, and advance notice for future closures. In a statement, Dollar General said the employees were paid for scheduled time and invited to apply for jobs at other store locations. For NPR News, I'm Tanner O'Neill Riley in New Orleans.
15: Parts of Puerto Rico are rationing water in the wake of a drought in the U.S. territory. The Associated Press cited the head of the island's Water and Sewer Authority saying thousands of people in northeastern Puerto Rico faced 48-hour rationing periods starting today. I'm Lakshmi Singh, NPR News.
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24: 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I'm your host, Kathy Fouch. 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
26: This is Science Friday. I'm Flora Lichtman. Later in the hour, how will we react when we meet aliens? SETI researchers have thoughts. And the good, the bad, and the ugly of parasites, starting with the ugly. Step away from the Taco Bell Crunchwrap Supreme, says the FDA. An outbreak of foodborne illness caused by the parasite Cyclospora has been cropping up across the country, sickening thousands. And after months of trying to track down the source, investigators have linked some cases to shredded iceberg lettuce supplied to Taco Bell's in five states, Indiana, Kentucky, Michigan, Ohio, and West Virginia. The Washington Post broke the story and linked the lettuce to one company, Taylor Farms. Here to give us the latest on this investigation and to take us into the world of food detective work is Byron Chavez, a food safety expert from Rutgers University. Hey, Byron, welcome back to Science Friday.
3: Hey, happy to be here. Thanks for the invite.
26: Thank you for coming. You know, thousands of people have gotten sick. Many of the rest of us have been wondering what not to eat this summer. I feel like this has been a real nail biter. Has the Cyclospora mystery been solved?
3: So not quite yet. We actually have today probably more questions than we did yesterday.
26: Oh, say more. Tell me.
3: Well, with this new development that lettuce might be implicated, then, you know, we have a number of other questions about how did contamination happen? Is this really a single source? Is potentially Taco Bell the only retail chain that it's involved? Is any of this lettuce in the market right now?
26: Right, because, you know, I know that the states called out by the FDA and CDC didn't include, for example, New York, where there have been a bunch of cases. So what does that mean?
3: Yeah, it probably means what we've been thinking about for the last couple of months almost. It seems like this outbreak has been lingering for forever. But that there's actually more than one outbreak happening at the same time, right? So we finally have a lead about a proportion of the cases that might be associated with consumption of contaminated lettuce. But that doesn't mean that there are not other outbreaks happening simultaneously. And like you mentioned, there's five states associated with the lettuce one, but there's many other states. There's 34 states where people have reported getting sick, including New York. And so there might be a series of outbreaks happening.
26: So news outlets have been pointing to Taylor Farms. Does that suggest that the parasite came from processing or from the farm itself?
3: You know, I would be cautious about pointing towards a specific source right now because, you know, as of Friday morning, I think it's too early to tell exactly where this is coming from. Now, what I would say is that Cyclospora, it's not what we would typically call an environmental organism in food processing, right? So when the lettuce is getting shredded in a food facility and mixed with a lot of other lettuce coming from different places, it's not like this microbe is surviving in the processing environment. What is more likely to happen is that the microbe already came with the heads of lettuce that were introduced into processing facilities. So think about lettuce that got irrigated with contaminated water and stuff like that, right? So the more likely cause of direct contamination is irrigation water.
26: Why has it taken so long to figure this out?
3: Yeah, you know, epidemiologists are working really, really hard to figure that out themselves. I think that, again, there's this hypothesis that there's a series of outbreaks that are happening at the same time. And while some of the cases may be attributed to consumption of contaminated lettuce, there could be other cases associated with either recreational water or potentially other foods that are happening across the country.
26: Recreational water. Do you think it's a possibility that people are getting it from swimming?
3: I think that there's multiple hypotheses, and recreational waters, despite what the Michigan Department of Health and Human Services is saying, has been implicated in outbreaks of cyclosporiasis, and there's evidence, documented evidence from other places in the world, right? Maybe there's untreated wastewater or semi-treated wastewater that ended up in recreational lakes and such. And because we're seeing so many thousands of cases, that it is a possibility that recreational waters could have contributed to some of those cases. Now, the other thing that we have seen is there's no reported cases in Canada, right? And so I do wonder, you know, what's happening across the lakes. when people in Detroit and other places in the country here are getting sick, and no Canadians are getting sick, right? So that will also give us a little bit of a hint as to what foods were distributed in the U.S. that were not potentially distributed to Canada, and we could potentially start narrowing this down.
26: So we've talked on this show about budget and staffing cuts at various government agencies. Do you believe that those played a big part in this outbreak being so big?
3: I would also be cautious about that. I think that by the loss of life, the outbreaks would have happened anyway, right? I think that what we are missing here is a little bit of connection between the CDC and other federal agencies and state governments. Every time that we make cuts to public health infrastructure, there's going to be a consequence, right? And the consequence here was probably that the response could have been faster, but certainly the outbreak would have happened anyway.
26: Tell me a little bit about the parasite itself. I mean, I've heard that it can cause problems for weeks. Someone had symptoms for 100 days. Mm-hmm. Is it exceptionally hardy?
3: Yeah. You know, parasites are one of those things that, in general, we're terrified of, right? Because of the way that these things, these organisms have been portrayed in the media. And there's some reality to that. Now, the truth about Cyclospora is that as scientists and microbiologists, we still don't understand a lot of the infectious cycle, the biology of this organism. The detection methods that we have may not be the most adequate. And so certainly we have a lack of scientific resources in that regard. What we do know is that this is not a person-to-person transmission, right? So we know that the infectious cycle happens in a variety of stages. And when people have cyclosporiasis and they shed the parasite in their feces, that parasite that comes out, it's not immediately infectious. It needs some time in the environment at the right temperature and the right relative humidity, contaminating water or produce, so that then people will consume that water or produce and get sick themselves. So it is an interesting life cycle.
26: I mean, explosive diarrhea has been the Cyclospora catchphrase. Is that scientifically real?
3: Explosive diarrhea, it's not really a clinical term, right? So it is an interesting term. But what we mean by explosive diarrhea is that a proportion of the cases will have gas, right? Will have a lot of gas accumulated in their bowels. And then this basically makes you have a very loud, AKA explosive bowel movement. But the diarrhea we describe that as watery diarrhea. That is a better term for that.
26: Why does bagged salad so often seem to be a culprit in these food safety stories?
3: Yeah, that is a phenomenal question and a phenomenal mystery as well. Now, you know, bagged salads is a product of convenience and a product of we want produce year round and we want accessibility to things. And that is great. Now, when we bring any raw agricultural commodity from a farm into a processing operation, there is a chance that that raw agricultural commodity, like lettuce, may be contaminated with something, right? There's obviously on-farm food safety practices that are followed, but there's always chances. Now, one of the things that happens here is that hundreds of heads of lettuce are being mixed and cut and chopped and placed into packages, right? So we have a variety of heads of lettuce that come from either a single source or multiple farms, increasing the chances that there could be cross-contamination, right? So even if only a proportion of the lettuce that that came into that processing operation is contaminated, then when we chop it and mix it, then everything is just going to be contaminated.
26: You're a food safety expert. Is there some kind of magic technology in the pipeline or process that would prevent outbreaks like this?
3: You know, if I had an answer for that, I wouldn't be a college professor. I would be a billionaire. But I think, you know, people are working really, really hard on finding alternatives for what we currently have. Now, what we currently have is things like chlorine, right? Chlorinated water where produce is immersed, but that is not effective for pathogens like Cyclospora. It is effective for things like E. coli and Salmonella, right, which are bacterial foodborne pathogens. But Cyclospora is a very hardy organism when we find it in the environment. It's in this sporulated oocyte that is extremely resistant, right? So we are finding other ways. You know, for water, there are technologies like microfiltration and reverse osmosis, but those are expensive, right? So so it's not always available.
26: Okay, given current info, what are you going to avoid at the supermarket?
3: That is a great question. And, you know, I'm not in the business of telling people what not to eat, but the way that I'm going to save my, you know, that I'm going to save myself and my soul is by saying that I do consume produce, but I don't typically eat salads. and so the produce that I consume at home is just typically cooked or, stuff like that. I have never really been a big fan of leafy greens myself, except for spinach. And I eat it cooked at home. So that's the way that I'm saying
26: it. Cook your food. That's what I'm hearing. That's what I'm hearing from you, Byron.
3: Totally. But, you know, we don't want to cook cilantro, right? I mean, what kind of experience would we have? But, you know, keep an eye on the news, right? Once the sources are confirmed, we will have, of course, more certainty. But if you do want to cook your produce, then 158 degrees would likely kill the parasite.
26: There you go, 158 degrees. Byron Chavez is an associate extension specialist and professor in the Department of Food Science at Rutgers University in New Jersey. Thanks for joining me today.
3: Thanks for having me.
26: When we come back, one of the most irresistible questions in sci-fi: what will our reaction be when we make contact with aliens? Don't go away. This is Science Friday from WNYC Studios.
4: 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The Sioux City Municipal Band summer season continues this Sunday at 7 at the Bandshell in Grandview Park. This program will feature trumpeter Louis Eckhart from Hastings College performing music by John Williams. Conductor Michael Pritchard and guest conductor James Kunz will also include a tribute to Elvis and a medley of songs from the Beatles. And Dave Madsen will lead the audience sing-along in More Music by the Beatles and Something by Herman's Hermits. For information, find Sioux City Municipal Band on Facebook. Should be sunny the rest of today and hot, high 94, mostly clear overnight, low 73, and sunny tomorrow, the high gets to 93. 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
9: This is Science Friday. I'm Ira Flatow. One of the most irresistible questions in stories about aliens, after they arrive, of course, is: what will our reaction be when we learn of their existence? Will it be horror, bewilderment, relief, euphoria? It's a scenario we love to imagine again and again, as in Steven Spielberg's recent movie, Disclosure Day.
12: What are you going to do?
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9: Really? Really, how would humanity react if we learned of intelligent aliens? Can you actually study that? Well, it turns out there's a whole group of people inside SETI, the Search for Extraterrestrial Intelligence, that is thinking about this, what the public response might be and how to prepare for it. We have the lab's co-directors here to talk about the research that's been done to answer these questions. Let me introduce them to you. Dr. Lucianne Walkowicz is an astronomer at SETI who's worked on NASA's Kepler mission and Hubble Space Telescope. Dr. Chelsea Jaramillo is a senior research fellow at the University of Bonn in Germany and philosopher ethicist at SETI. And as I say, they're the co-directors of the organization's Discovery and Futures Lab. And just a heads up, we will be having a few minor spoilers for Disclosure Day. Welcome both of you to Science Friday.
22: Pleasure to be here.
23: Thank you, Ira.
9: Nice to have you. You're both the co-directors of this new lab at SETI. What exactly does this lab do, and how do you ask the questions we were just talking about?
2: Sure. So the Discovery and Futures Lab is a research initiative. You know, I think the tendency is to think that a question like, how will people respond to the discovery of alien life is merely a matter of opinion, but you know, there are many opinions, and it's not just a matter of opinion, right? You can actually study that. So, you know, some of the questions that we might want to ask are, you know, how will people react? And also, how should scientists actually convey what is happening during a discovery? You know, in media, we often see these sort of pivotal, like single moments of discovery. But in practice, we can all look at the ways that discoveries unfold in real time and understand that they're not a single moment, right?

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1: 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Currently in Sioux City, well, the forecast for Sioux City calls for mostly sunny skies, and it's going to be hot today with a high of 94. For tonight, mostly clear skies with an overnight low of 73. And for your Saturday forecast, which can be hot, mostly sunny with a high of 93. The hotness continues on Sunday with a high of 96, and for Monday, the start of the work week, well, it's going to reach 101, partly cloudy and hot. So there you go. Coming up at 4 o'clock, we have All Things Considered. At 6 p.m., Rogue Cafe. And at 8 o'clock, Mark Munger's SPM PM. But coming up at the top of the hour, we're going to the world. That's going away next right here on Siouxland Public Media. 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
2: Raging wildfires in Canada trigger health alerts on both sides of the border.
3: We're digging through the records to find out if this is some of the worst air we've ever breathed.
2: Staring into a future of forests on fire, I'm Marco Werman. Also today, a hunger striker inspires disillusioned students in India.
4: The whole education system has immense problems, but even the examinations are failing.
2: And Washington's call to dismantle the International Criminal Court is getting pushback.
5: We are better off with an institution that can strive towards that promise of never again.
2: A Pennsylvania prison tries the Scandinavian approach. So far, it's working for inmates and guards.
6: The biggest thing I probably learned is the sense of community and how that community can change people.
2: And Friday night on the jukebox in Cape Verde. It's all coming up today here on The World.
7: Live from NPR News, I'm Lakshmi Singh. Federal health officials investigating the cyclospora outbreak are advising people to avoid eating shredded iceberg lettuce at Taco Bell locations in these five states: West Virginia, Ohio, Michigan, Kentucky, and Indiana. The parasite has sickened thousands of people. California supplier Taylor Farms writes on social media that it is voluntarily removing all iceberg lettuce sourced from central Mexico, but it adds that none of its branded salads or kits are associated with the outbreak. Millions of people from the Midwest to the Mid-Atlantic are enduring a third straight day of unhealthy air quality because of the thick smoke from the wildfires burning in Canada. It's affecting people like Laura Shapiro in New York.
8: You can feel, you know, you're smelling terrible things. You can feel a little bit in your breathing, you know, and you just know that it's not good to breathe in all these toxins.
7: And Samuel Etienne in Chicago.
9: I do have asthma, but it rarely comes out, but something like this will definitely trigger it. So I wanted to be 100% certain I wouldn't have to, like, you know, run to the ER or anything like that.
7: Many people are opting to wear masks today, even with temperatures peaking in the 90s. U.S. strikes targeted an Iranian-controlled tower for the third time, according to Iranian state media. NPR's Hadil Al-Shalchi has the latest.
10: Iranian state media said the maritime control tower at Shahid Kalontari port in Chobahar was targeted for the third time in an attack by U.S. fighter aircraft. It said that the tower was completely destroyed, while the equipment and operational infrastructure was not. The U.S. said it targeted six bridges in a southern Iranian province along the Strait of Hormuz and electrical installations. Iran responded with its own strikes targeting U.S. bases in the Gulf and Jordan. Kuwaiti officials said an Iranian strike hit a power and desalination plant, causing a fire that was quickly contained. Kuwait depends on desalination for its drinking water. Hadil Al-Shalchi, NPR News, Istanbul.
7: China has launched a new multilateral organization on artificial intelligence, and Chinese leader Xi Jinping says countries need to collaborate to improve AI governance worldwide. Here's NPR's John Ruich.
11: Speaking at the start of the World AI Conference in Shanghai, Xi Jinping did not mention the U.S. by name, but made some targeted comments. He said AI development should not be a solo performance by a single country. Rather, he said it should be a symphony of global collaboration. While the U.S. has pulled back from multilateral organizations under the Trump administration, China has stepped up, and on Friday, it launched the World AI Cooperation Organization with the participation of nearly 30 other countries, including Brazil, Indonesia, and Russia. Xi pledged support from China for AI development in the developing world through training and other programs, and urged the creation of laws as well as monitoring and warning systems around AI to keep it safe. John Ruich, NPR News.
7: This is NPR.
12: Good afternoon. This is Brett Hayworth for Siouxland Public Media News. Thousands and thousands of people will be traveling to Ottawa over the next few days as a huge bicycling event kicks off over a week-long trek across Iowa. That Ragbri ride will begin in the Monona County town on Sunday and will wrap up 391 miles later in Dubuque on July 25th. As the opening town for the ride, Ottawa officials have entertainment, food, housing, and camping options set up for Saturday or Sunday. The Ottawa theme for the event is Rock and Roll Out. In a letter to visitors, Mayor David Silk said preparations are set. Whether this is your first Ragbri or one of many, your presence brings energy and joy to our streets, end quote. A Ragbri tradition is that riders on day one dip their tires in the Missouri River at the beginning, then in the Mississippi River at the conclusion. Since Ottawa is located about 5 miles east of the river, river water will be carted into town. The first day of biking includes such towns as Ottawa, Dunlap, Turin, and Soldier, over 60 miles to reach Harlan on Sunday evening. This has been a big recent era, with more opening days of Ragbri being in northwest Iowa than has historically happened, covering 5 of the last 6 years. The 2021 ride began in Lamar's, then subsequent others began in Sergeant Bluff, Sioux City in 2023, and Orange City last year. Now, more news from Alejandra Perez.
13: Communities across the United States are participating in a national protest against data centers on Saturday, including residents in Salix. Since April, there have been conversations about a possible data center being built in Salix. Janet Yannick, a Salix resident, told Siouxland Public Media community members will be gathering to rally against data centers. Yannick said they will use the moment to remind people about the moratorium the Salix City Council had discussed in its previous meeting. In the last City Council meeting, residents requested a moratorium on large-scale data centers.
14: We want to make sure that everyone knows we definitely want that moratorium in place.
2: This is The World. I'm Marco Werman. Thank you for being with us on this Friday. The massive wildfires in Canada are continuing to spread in Ontario. There are intense fires in the north of the province, where there have been evacuations. There are also fires around Thunder Bay on the edge of Lake Superior, not far from the U.S. border. Smoke from the fires has blanketed Toronto, where my colleague Carolyn Beeler is reporting from. Carolyn, how are things there right now?
15: Marco, the air quality is much better here today. The smoke has really lifted. It does not smell like smoke anymore out here on the streets in Toronto. There were blue skies earlier. It's clouded up now, but a sigh of relief, really, for residents here who were breathing in some of the worst air quality in the world for the past few days. But, of course, that is just because the winds have shifted and they're taking the smoke from fires in northern Ontario elsewhere now. As you said, they still are burning. And here, even the health impacts, those have not disappeared.
2: Yeah, and that is what you've been focusing on these past few days. What are the headlines?
15: Well, I think a lot of people could already tell you that breathing in wildfire smoke in the short term causes eye, nose, throat irritation. It can cause headaches, dizziness, asthma attacks, wheezing, even heart palpitations. A lot of people experiencing those things. Those symptoms can be bad enough to send people to the hospital. The biggest hospital network in Toronto, which has a hospital not very far from where I'm standing right now, told me that on Wednesday, admissions to the two emergency departments that they run for shortness of breath, cough, and non-cardiac chest pain, they doubled over 2 weeks prior.
16: Wow, that is extraordinary.
15: Yeah, this is just a sample. It's just anecdotal, but it is consistent with what doctors expect to see when air conditions are as bad as they have been here this week.
16: So I know you also learned about longer-term health impacts that wildfire smoke can cause, and you learned how people are coping there in Toronto with that. Let's have a listen to your reporting.
15: When I landed in Toronto yesterday morning, I met Zita Grant outside the airport. She's a security guard in an orange safety vest who's moving traffic along outside at passenger pickup. How is it breathing here today?
17: It's pretty bad. Having to work outside, but it's not good neither. I'm also asthmatic, so it's been very hard and challenging for me. But we have no choice. You have to work.
15: And you said you're asthmatic, so does it feel harder to breathe when it's like this out?
17: Yes. It's like a stifling feeling. It's hard. Stifling feeling for sure, plus the mask. It's no good.
15: And you're wearing a KN95 mask. Does that help?
17: A little bit. Doesn't stop you from smelling it, but helps a little bit.
15: But she's still more exhausted by the end of the day than usual. People like her with pre-existing conditions and those who work outside are especially vulnerable on days like this. But everyone is impacted. Emily Pacheco works at the register of a Toronto cafe.
18: I took an Uber here, but even just the walk to the car, to the restaurant, was quite tough on my throat. It was very irritated. I was coughing a bit. So I'm definitely trying to avoid being outside as much as possible.
15: Others seem to be doing the same. This cafe is inside a park, and Pacheco estimates business is down about 50%.
18: Definitely a lot slower than usual. I'm assuming people are not coming out because of the air quality. It's a bit dangerous to be out in the park right now.
15: I wanted to understand what makes this smoke so dangerous, so I met up with Toronto family physician Samantha Green outside of the shelter for unhoused women where she works along with a downtown hospital. When someone takes in a big breath of this wildfire smoke, what happens inside of our body?
19: So wildfire smoke is a toxic soup of different substances, but we know that there's a lot of particulate matter, PM2.5.
15: That refers to the tiny size of those particles, 30 times smaller than the width of a human hair.
19: When we breathe it in, it goes into the lungs, it can cause harm directly to the lungs, and then it can also be absorbed into the bloodstream.
15: So it can actually get inside of our bloodstream. It's that small?
19: Yes, it is that small, and it has been linked with increased respiratory conditions and increased...
15: And making existing respiratory conditions like asthma worse.
19: It also can trigger an inflammatory cascade leading to heart attacks, to strokes. And we know that over time, it also causes problems in the brain.
15: Estimates suggest hundreds of thousands of premature deaths each year are linked to PM2.5 released by wildfire smoke. And the levels of PM2.5 have been rising fastest in North America.
19: It's super scary, especially because so many of us have little control over whether we're exposed.
15: That's especially true for people who work outdoors or don't have housing, like the women walking in and out of the shelter where Green works in addition to her hospital shifts. Are you seeing the impact of this in your patients?
19: You know, I am. In fact, I had a patient this morning who said that he has been wheezing for the last 24 hours, despite not having any known respiratory conditions like asthma. I also had a patient actually admitted to hospital last night with heat stroke.
15: Toronto saw both record hot days and the world's worst air quality in the same week.
19: And when we have the two combined climate change impacts, it's very difficult to cope because normally people without air conditioning, they try to cool down their apartments at night by opening the windows. But when there is this really bad air quality, we don't want to be doing that. So it's very difficult to cope.
15: Green mentioned climate change, which is a big factor here. To learn more about that, I met up with scientist Mike Watton. He just retired from the Canadian Forest Service. Hi, Mike. I'm Carolyn.
20: Carolyn, good to meet you.
15: Nice to meet you. Mike has lived here for 25 years.
20: I haven't seen smoke like this in Toronto ever.
15: We're in a park, and Watton points out the smoke we can see over the trees.
20: We can see the top of some condo buildings that have been developing all along the waterfront. Normally, it's a much clearer view.
15: The smoke that is making those condo buildings in the distance look a bit fuzzy, a bit obscured. Where is it from?
20: The majority of it's from about 1,000 kilometers to the 600 miles to the northwest of us right now.
15: About 1 million acres are burning in northern Ontario, according to Watton's read of the satellite imagery. It has been hot and dry there for the last month or so, he says, creating a pocket of really dry forests.
20: You end up with an area that, one, it can support new ignitions happening, and two, when fire gets spreading, it can be very intense, big flames, lots of energy released, lots of smoke produced, and so that's what we're in.
15: Climate change has meant hotter temperatures all over the world, and it does sometimes also bring heavier rain, too, but not everywhere, and Watton says there is not nearly enough to squelch the increased fire risk.
20: It takes an incredible increase in rain to offset just small increases in temperature, really. And so we're seeing really what has been predicted for decades, that you will have overall drier fuels and you will have more challenging burning conditions, more intense fires.
15: The city of Toronto this week closed its pools and splash pads for a few days and canceled outdoor kids' summer camps or moved them indoors. It's also offering people some indoor relief.
18: To help people protect themselves from the health impacts of this smoke, the city of Toronto has opened 6 what they're calling cleaner air spaces, which is public buildings that have good filtration systems to allow people to escape the smoke. One of them is in City Hall. I'm going to head in and see what's going on.
15: I walk into the modern and a little bit imposing lobby of City Hall.
18: Hi there. We're looking for the cleaner air space that's here at City Hall. Yeah.
15: At the front desk, Malik Sheth is confused. Clearly, he doesn't get this question a lot.
21: Did they provide you any location? Like West Tower or something?
15: But then he's really helpful. He tells me what this cleaner airspace is.
21: So we have a filtration system here that filters the outside smoke. So you can stay here. We have a HVAC level 3 air filtration system. So that's where we notify the residents. If you want to escape the wildfire, you can come here.
18: Can you tell if anyone has come specifically for this cleaner air space?
21: We haven't received any inquiry like that, to be honest with you.
15: It is just a lobby, after all. Just a few places to sit. No signs announcing this place has great air. I don't see anyone who looks like they're just here for the air, so I ask around.
18: Hi there.
22: Hi.
18: Do you know that this is one of the city's cleaner air spaces?
22: You mean in here?
18: Yeah.
22: No, I didn't know that inside this building was the cleanest place to be.
18: Do you know, have you ever heard about cleaner air spaces?
22: I mean, I would be into it. As you can tell, the smoke right now ain't great.
15: This guy doesn't know the city has 6 and that he's standing in one. Neither does the woman wearing a city ID on a lanyard around her neck.
18: Do you work here?
23: Yes, I do.
18: Okay.
23: Yeah.
18: Do you know that this is called a cleaner air space? Tiptoeing away. Thank you.
15: It was the same at another cleaner airspace I visited not far away. So I called up the city public health department to ask about it. I spoke with Associate Medical Officer Howard Shapiro.
18: Do you think this is an effective tool to help protect public health?
24: So it is, in that the air quality inside those spaces is definitely better than what it is outside.
15: The city launched these spaces in 2024 and last year set up air monitors inside and outside all of them to make sure they were adequately filtering the air.
24: So they definitely are there and providing clean air. As you pointed out, the difficulty is, by and large, they're not very well attended.
15: People often just don't want to leave their homes, he says.
24: And secondly, you know, something like a civic center, there's not a lot to draw people in. Although we are looking at trying to expand the locations we have on offer to other places where there might be more for people to do.
15: Samantha Green, the doctor who works at the women's shelter, suggests having support services or meal programs in clean air spaces might draw more people. Public funding for better at-home filtration systems would also help, she argues. But she says there's only so much that can be done to adapt.
19: So we do need to tackle this at the root source, at the cause, which is burning fossil fuels and causing climate change, which we know is driving more wildfires.
15: Shapiro said something similar in a kind of surprising way for someone whose job it is to help the city protect public health. He said there's not that much the city can actually do.
24: I think it's a good demonstration that mitigation is the inferior option to prevention, right? There's certain things you can do for a forest fire or a heat wave, but there's going to be additional health effects or things that arise even with your best mitigation efforts compared to not having it all in the first place.
16: Carolyn Beeler in Toronto is with us again. So there's not much city governments can do. Is that really the takeaway from that expert with the Toronto Department of Public Health?
15: That's what he told me, and I repeated that phrasing back to him, and he said, yeah, that's what I'm saying. There's not that much that city governments can do.
16: So where do people in Toronto go from here?
15: Well, he did say that there are more things that individuals can do to protect themselves, like wearing masks that fit well, improving AC systems to improve the air quality in homes, even jerry-rigging kind of DIY air filters at home. I wanted to hear more about that, so I reached out to one more person, a professor of disaster and emergency management at York University, which is just outside of Toronto, and he had some really good tips, which we will hear more about later on in the show.
16: I am looking forward to that. The World's Carolyn Beeler reporting from Toronto. Thank you very much.
15: Thanks, Marco.
16: A quick update on royal politics in Japan. Parliament there has approved an historic revision to the 19th century imperial house law. It's generating controversy for reaffirming that only paternal lineage males can become emperor. In a concession to concerns about the shrinking imperial family, the revisions now allow the adoption of distant male relatives into the family. But it also affirms that Emperor Naruhito's 24-year-old daughter, Princess Aiko, cannot ascend to the throne. The princess is hugely popular, and many Japanese want her to be the emperor's successor. The male-only succession rule means the emperor's younger brother is next in line, then his 19-year-old nephew. It turns out that old habits die hard when it comes to the 1,500-year-old hereditary institution.

0: Coming up next, a political movement in India that started as satire but is now galvanizing disillusioned youth. 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
1: 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Good afternoon. It will be mostly clear tonight, low 73, sunny tomorrow, high around 93, and sunny and hot for Sunday, high gets up to 96. 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
0: This is The World. I'm Marco Werman. Today marked day 20 of a hunger strike for an Indian political activist in Delhi. Sonam Wangchuk has been protesting in support of the Cockroach Junta Party. That is the name of the party. We'll explain in a moment. Wangchuk said he was supporting the Cockroach Party's calls for the country's education minister to resign.
2: The whole education system has immense problems, but even the examinations are failing. So, of course, when young people raise their voice for that, education being my field for the last 40 years, it was natural for me.
0: In that interview with the BBC last month, Wangchuk said his hunger strike would continue until the minister resigns or he dies. In solidarity, dozens of protesters have joined him in fasting on the streets of the Indian capital. Mukhalika Banerjee is a political anthropologist who stays across democracy in India at the London School of Economics. Mukhalika, I need you to start by explaining the Cockroach Party name. Most listeners would find that to be improbable for a political movement, or at least for one that wants to be taken seriously. So what's the origin of the name?
3: So this party was set up by a bunch of students in the middle of May, so almost exactly 2 months ago. The Chief Justice of India, when hearing a case about senior advocates and who should get the title of that, made a remark saying that these young people who don't have jobs and they become activists and protesters and social media influencers, they are like cockroaches and do harm to society. These words were then taken up by Abhijit Dibke and his comrades, and they set up a party called Cockroach Janata Party, taking ownership, owning this name which was hurled as abuse, calling themselves cockroaches, as the Chief Justice had done. And of course, the name also mirrors and evokes the Bharatiya Janata Party, which is Prime Minister Modi and the ruling party in Delhi at the moment.
0: So would you say that the Cockroach Party has a political platform? I mean, what do they stand for?
3: So their initial stated objective was really to draw the government's attention to the dire state of the education system in India. And in particular, what had happened in the middle of May was NEET, which is the National Eligibility and Entrance Test, which is a national exam where millions of students take this exam every year. It's a joint entrance exam to all medical and dental colleges across India. Students spend a whole year preparing for it, etc. And this year, not for the first time,

0: this exam again. It's entirely multiple choice, very stressful. People mortgage homes and land in order to pay the fees for coaching colleges, you know, so families invest a lot of time, not to speak of the young people, 18-year-olds, who actually take this examination.
1: Okay, interesting. So now let's talk about this man who seems to be among the party's most stalwart supporters, Sonam Wangchuck. Who is he exactly in this movement, and why is he so exercised by the education minister to go on this hunger strike?
0: So Sonam Wangchuck is known to be an environmentalist, an educationist, a climate activist in the northernmost part of India, Ladakh, and has been known for his work on, you know, as an engineer and an innovator in the space of climate science, but also as an educator setting up schools and training institutions. So he's been in this education space, like he said in that interview, for more than four decades. He's now just coming up to his 60th birthday. So this has been a lifelong passion of his, and he's known for this. He's won numerous national and international awards for his climate activism. And Sonam Wangchuck, who, by the way, has been incarcerated for several months and was only released from jail earlier this year, was free and decided to throw his considerable weight behind the students to support their cause.
1: Well, Mukhalika, you explained very clearly what's at stake with these exams. People go into debt. The anxiety of passing and success leads to people taking their lives. So we've seen dozens of people join the hunger strike. What sort of traction has the Cockroach Junta Party gained?
0: So it has now had exactly the effect it was hoping to have. What we need to understand is that hunger strikes in India have a particular valency. People understand the significance of it. In India, not eating is a sign of protest. And this is true even within the family. If somebody is upset with an argument, one of the first ways they show their upset is to refuse to have dinner that night, for instance. And this is not unnoticed. People see that this is a very powerful gesture. In the same vein, Gandhi, most famously, Mahatma Gandhi, used this as political protest during the independence struggle against the British colonial government and used it as a political tool. So hunger strikes, they have currently in India a very strong political currency. It's a big statement to make. And that's why when somebody like Sonam Wangchuck, who is pretty much a household name, goes on hunger strike, everybody sits up and takes notice because it's significant. And when he says, I'm going to fast unto death, he means it.
1: How has Narendra Modi's ruling party responded to Wangchuck's hunger strike or the Cockroach Junta Party's demands for the education minister to resign?
0: It is as if it doesn't exist. So there has been a stance of complete and utter indifference.
1: Mukhalika, as of yesterday, Wangchuck's doctor said he's lost about 20 pounds. He refuses to end his fast. Where do you see things evolving at this point?
0: He seems quite determined to continue in his fast. A number of civil society groups, international groups of writers, academics, activists, filmmakers, a huge range of Indians, both in India and outside India, many based in the US, have been writing appeals to Wangchuck to call off his fast and also simultaneously asking the government of India to respond in some way to what is happening under their noses. But Wangchuck's response to anyone asking him to end his fast is to say, ask the government to respond. Don't ask me to end my fast. I'm not the problem. The problem is the government not listening to the students. Sadly, we've had one hunger fast end in the death of the protester not so long ago in India. And I think at this point, everybody is very aware that this is a distinct possibility and just hope that it doesn't happen that way.
1: That's Mukhalika Banerjee. She's a political anthropologist at the London School of Economics who researches India's democracy.

Coming up, a Pennsylvania prison tries a Scandinavian approach to corrections, and it's getting good reviews from inmates and guards. You're listening to The World.

0: Before the U.S.-Iran war, about one-fifth of the world's oil passed freely through the Strait of Hormuz. Now Iran controls the strait and ship traffic is stalled. What precedent does that set for other waterways?
1: What now, the U.K. or Morocco claiming control over the Strait of Gibraltar, or Malaysia claiming control over the Balkan Strait?
0: I'm Elsa Chang. That's on All Things Considered from NPR News.
2: 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Looking at the forecast, mostly clear tonight, low 73, sunny tomorrow, high around 93, and sunny and hot on Sunday, high 96, hotter Monday, a high of 101. 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
3: This is The World. I'm Marco Werman. The wildfire smoke that choked off Toronto this week did not stay there. Winds blew that smoke south through the Midwest, across New York, and to Boston. We heard Carolyn Beeler's reporting earlier on how wildfire smoke is a growing problem across North America. We also promised you some news you could use on how to keep yourself safe. For that, earlier today, Carolyn spoke with Eric Kennedy in Toronto. He's a professor of disaster and emergency management at York University.
4: Eric, the Toronto Health Department told me that there's only so much that they can do to protect people from wildfire smoke. Do you agree with that assessment?
5: I think when it comes to smoke, this is really a whole of society challenge. And honestly, with indoor air quality in general, it's a whole of society challenge. We need everyone from individuals when they're making decisions, up to our governments and society as a whole to work together to address this challenge.
4: So let's talk about individuals. Regardless of what the city could or should do, there is an urgent need for people to protect themselves now. A lot of people across North America are probably wondering how to do that. So I want to drill down into what actions people can take. I saw a lot of people all around downtown Toronto yesterday wearing masks. What do we need to know about what works and what doesn't in terms of masking against wildfire smoke?
5: So if you do need to be outdoors, wearing a mask is a great way to reduce the harm that you'll experience from fire smoke. Any mask is going to help provide you with some protection, but if you can get a mask that doesn't have air leaks, that's going to increase how much of the air is being filtered and give you the best protection possible. So make sure that you're bending that nose wire and conforming it to your face. Make sure you're not getting leaks because of the mask's size around the side of your cheeks or under the chin. Finding a mask that fits you well and doesn't have that gappiness or that leaking is really helpful. Same with having a good quality mask. So you'll often see recommendations for KN100 or N95 or KN95 masks. Those provide somewhat better filters than, say, just a surgical. But it's also about that fit piece. They fit better than surgicals. And so you want that fit and that quality working together.
4: So that's when people are outside. But this is, as we've said, an indoor air quality problem, too. Are there some key things that people should know about home filtration as smoke becomes more of a problem?
5: Absolutely. So you'll hear lots of advice to stay indoors during fire smoke events, and that is helpful, but you want to make sure that the air you're breathing when you are indoors is clean air, and you're not just trapping yourself indoor with bad air quality. In order to help with that, you can do a variety of things. So if you have a central air system, like a furnace or a central air conditioner, that probably has a filter on it. Make sure you know what the best filter is that your system allows, and make sure that that system is actually running. You don't want to put on more of a filter in terms of rating than the system can handle, because that can damage the system and reduce airflow. But you do want as good a filter as you're able to run on your particular system. Whether or not you have central air like that, you can also be using air purifiers to enhance the air quality inside. Air cleaners are really simple in practice. They're just a fan and a filter, and they're moving air through that filter to get particulate matter out of it. And so having air cleaners around the house is going to help reduce the particulates that are there, which is good for your health, both in the short term, in terms of like the irritation you might feel or exacerbated asthma, but it's also good for your health in the long term. And so keeping that clean indoor air environment by using those air cleaners is really helpful.
4: A lot of the people I spoke with yesterday were talking about how this issue of smoke has become so regular. This is the new normal. Do homeowners, do landlords need to change the way they think about this more broadly?
5: Yeah, everybody needs to change how they're thinking about this. We honestly probably need a clean air indoor revolution for so many reasons, not just fire smoke.
3: That was Professor of Disaster and Emergency Management Eric Kennedy speaking with my colleague Carolyn Beeler. For those of you not in the path of the smoke plume, you can see the thick wildfire haze for yourself on our YouTube channel. We are at The World News GBH. There are some 2 million people incarcerated in U.S. prisons. About 40,000 of them are released every year without much training to integrate back into society. But what if the American prison experience was reimagined to the benefit of inmates and to corrections officers who currently have an average life expectancy 20 years less than the average American? Corrections officials in Pennsylvania are trying an experiment that incorporates a Scandinavian mindset. Christina Quinn from the Fighting Crime podcast visited the experimental wing to see how a different model of incarceration works.
6: SCI Chester, short for State Correctional Institution, is a medium security men's prison a half hour south of Philadelphia. Razor wire fences tower over the 9-acre brick complex. I'm here to get a closer look at Little Scandinavia, the redesigned housing unit that is part of the Scandinavian Prison Project. To appreciate the difference in prison conditions, I am first shown a cell block in the general population, or GenPop for short, just down the hall from Little Scandinavia. Allison Murphy leads the tour. She's the superintendent's assistant.
7: All right, buddy.
6: Our tour was a series of open, step in, wait for the door to lock. Open, step in, wait for the door to lock. Finally, after a series of stop and locks, we arrive at D block.
7: Different smells, darker, louder over here.
6: 128 inmates to one officer seems kind of crazy to me, but in SCI Chester, that's the norm, and that lone officer is sitting inside a circular desk at the center of the block. Metal tables and chairs are bolted to the floor. The lighting is somehow dim yet harsh, and yeah, it's noisy. And there was an odd tension in the air. The distinction between that block and Little Scandinavia, only a short walk away, was immediately obvious. Once I stepped inside, the first thing I noticed was an airbrushed sign that said Little Scandinavia in cursive. The paint and lighting inside Little Scandinavia is warmer. The common area has vinyl-covered couches that are not bolted to the floor. And the corrections officers have their own office.
8: First day, I felt very proud. But I also felt taken aback by it. It looked nothing like what it looked like before. And the energy was completely different.
6: My guide in Little Scandinavia is Paige Devane, a corrections officer based full-time in the housing unit since it began. Previously, she worked in GenPop.
8: The energy was lighter. It didn't feel so closed in. It didn't feel so damp and heavy and dim here. It felt new and fresh and like we had opportunity.
6: But not everyone was convinced. Chief among them, the woman who runs SCI Chester, Superintendent Gina Clark.
9: I wasn't a fan of Scandinavia, I'll tell you that, when it opened. I still had that old school corrections mindset, like, what are you kidding? You know, I just thought it was going to be a disaster. I said, this is never going to work. We're giving them too much freedom. People are going to take advantage of it. I could not have been more wrong than thinking that. The biggest thing I probably learned from Scandinavia is the sense of community and how that community can change people.
6: Back in the Little Scandinavia housing unit, I was seeing things I would not expect to find in a prison block. I see a beautiful giant fish tank that is immaculate. And I mean, there are countless plants here.
8: Bringing greenery to any space is a good thing. One of the key principles that we brought back were the idea that we can improve safety for staff and residents alike through building rapport. Obviously, on a housing unit with one officer and 28 residents, there's no way you can build rapport with anyone, and it's quite frankly frowned upon.
6: But fraternization, building rapport between corrections officers and residents is integral to Little Scandinavia. This is not typical, but nothing is typical here.
10: Inmates aren't even called inmates. They're called residents.
8: This is where the magic happens, our kitchen.
11: Hi, guys. Good morning.
12: Good morning.
11: Drew, what are you making?
13: Grilled cheese and potato wedges.
10: That sounds delicious.
8: Easy peasy. Yeah. We have a lot of communal meals, which is wonderful.
10: In Norway, inmates can buy groceries from the prison's commissary. That wasn't possible at SCI Chester, so they rejiggered the formula a bit and set up a prisoner shopping program with ShopRite supermarkets. They can take money they earn in the prison's work program and purchase groceries with it, like in real life. And for many of these men who came into prison as teenagers, learning how to budget and cook are not skills they had before starting their sentences.
14: I'm noticing that guys are going in and out of their rooms freely.
8: Yes. So we're in the hours of 8 a.m. to 3 p.m. It's productivity time. They're going to be working on something constructive, but they can come in and out of their rooms as they please during this time.
10: There was one more place on my tour that Paige was excited to show me.
8: When we went to Norway, I was taken aback by how much green space there was. D-Bane. So we have been afforded a space that we can come outside, enjoy the fresh air, listen to the birds.
14: That's really lovely.
10: It's a garden.
8: It is. We have a garden out here. The guys will come out, hang out at night, and just flex.
10: The academics behind the Scandinavian Prison Project are Jordan Hyatt, a professor at Drexel University in Pennsylvania, and Sinova Anderson, a professor at the University of Oslo. Jordan was at SCI Chester when I visited.
15: We've taken groups of officers to Scandinavia 3 times over the past few years.
10: The whole idea began in 2018.
15: Frontline correctional officers were able to travel abroad to Scandinavia to see firsthand kind of how that system worked. Getting the chance to work on the blocks and experience firsthand how their Scandinavian counterparts do their job. Those are the staff who then come back and propose the kinds of changes. They are the experts in corrections. They are the ones who do the job here. If you look at what they've done here at Chester, it's changes that are big. It's changes that are small. But it's also changes that are sometimes a lot less visible, right? Thinking about the way that the staff are trained and they're given the autonomy to run a unit in a very different way.
10: Everyone who is in the general population units has the chance to move into Little Scandinavia when a spot opens up. Jordan says this lottery process allows his team to conduct a randomized control trial on how moving into this kind of living environment can affect a person.
15: We are very interested in seeing whether or not there was an increase in violence. It has been the case so far that incidents of violence on the unit are very, very rare and much rarer than perhaps in the rest of the facility.
10: In Norway, corrections officers go through 2 years of training, both practical and in the classroom. And this level of education and support for COs is a critical piece of this project.
15: The Little Scandinavia unit provides an opportunity to not only kind of rethink the way that a prison housing unit could be, but also a way to document that in ways that go beyond kind of the traditional metrics. So we want to understand what is it like to have a single cell? How does that impact their sleep quality? And how do these kind of non-traditional measures of understanding prison climate possibly provide us a window into understanding the lived experience of incarceration? And also, how does that translate to staff well-being? And there's a growing body of research that suggests that these two groups are intrinsically linked.
10: This all sounds great and pretty groovy. Some might even argue Little Scandinavia is a little too groovy. Brett Buckland is the research director at Pennsylvania's Department of Corrections, and he's on the advisory board of the Scandinavian Prison Project.
16: I think my prior was that we probably would have a null impact here, at least on recidivism. We probably wouldn't reduce recidivism, but not make people worse either. But in general, I would think that's a leading indicator that a person's on the right track to personal growth. If we're seeing more positive behavior in prison and more growth, then that should translate to the outside. But I do want to hedge there because we don't have the recidivism results. And let's say even if we do find a reduction in recidivism, is it enough of a reduction to justify the cost? Because every bit of money that we spend on that is a bit of money that we can't spend on something else, somewhere else.
10: In 2013, Pennsylvania's Department of Corrections sent Brett to Europe before the project began. He admits he was struck by what he saw and thought there were things they could or should incorporate back in Pennsylvania.
16: One of the most impressive things to me was the staff training that they do over there in their prison system. They put their corrections officers through a 2-year training before they're on the job. And I think we're at like 5 weeks here in Pennsylvania.
10: The corrections officers who work in Little Scandinavia volunteered and were chosen on merit, handpicked for the job. Given that, they could be primed to appreciate the benefits.
16: It may work at SCI Chester or in a limited environment, but when we kind of scale this more broadly, pick kind of the average staff person, could that have the same results?
10: Personal space is a privilege only afforded to Little Scandinavia, something this inmate doesn't take for granted.
12: My name is Lewis. Been here on the Scandinavia Housing Unit for approximately 3.5 years now.
10: Were you in Gen Pop before?
12: Was on Gen Pop for a few years, and at the time I had been incarcerated for about 16, 17 years, and I've been incarcerated now for going on 20.
10: So how much longer are you going to be here?
12: 2 years and a few months, so not really long anymore.
10: Do you feel like this space will allow you to re-enter the real world, so to speak, with greater ease?
12: Yes, absolutely. I just signed up and put an application in for Eastern University to get my associate's degree in liberal arts. And just having this space here with no interruptions, growing to a better person.
10: While it's still too early in the Little Scandinavia project to determine exactly how effective this initiative is on reducing recidivism, it's clear the residents appreciate the difference it is making on their lives inside prison.
8: I think the men feel safe in the housing unit. I think the staff feel safe in the housing unit. I've actually never felt safer working in corrections than I do over here, which is interesting because every single thing we do over here is counterintuitive to the way that I was trained, but I feel much safer. The population feels safer. And really, that was our goal when we created this housing unit, to create an environment where the men could elect to change. Having the opportunity to work on this housing unit has absolutely improved my quality of life. The life expectancy of a corrections officer is 58. They say you might get like 40 checks before you die after you retire.
14: Is the correlation there just the stress?
8: Stress, yeah, absolutely. And the mental health, the statistics for mental health, it's horrifying if you look at the statistics. It's terrible.
14: What's the difference between working an 8-hour shift here versus an 8-hour shift in Gen Pop?
8: It's not as draining. You don't feel defeated. Some days you can walk into a general population housing unit and 5 minutes in feel like your day is shot. It doesn't feel that way over here. I feel excited to be here.
14: And what's it like coming home as compared to how it was when you were in Gen Pop?
8: Well, I cry a lot less. So, and that's the truth. Honestly, leaving here now, I don't cry. I've got teammates with me every single day. We are better together.
10: And in Little Scandinavia, it seems like this community of residents and correctional officers are better together, sharing this environment. The signs are so encouraging that the Pennsylvania Department of Corrections is expanding this model to 3 other state prisons. Here's Jordan Hyatt again.
15: This is a way of rethinking the role of a correction officer, rethinking the way that housing units can be run or should be run, and using the Scandinavian model as an inspiration for those changes.
10: Researchers in Oslo and Pennsylvania are still crunching the data to see what kind of impact Scandinavian-style prisons have on reducing recidivism and staff turnover. Even though the evidence is only anecdotal at this point, Little Scandinavia is much more peaceful than the rest of SCI Chester. Does that make it enough of a success? Skeptics like Brett Buckland argue this kind of program only works if there is a significant return on investment. In the meantime, Pennsylvania is willing to find out. From the evidence I saw there, it's no surprise the pilot is being expanded. I'm Christina Quinn.
3: Christina's report comes to us from the Fighting Crime podcast, Little Scandinavia, an American Prison Experiment. Still to come, a defense of the International Criminal Court as Washington calls for its dismantling. 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
2: 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He says it was liberating. 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Starts at 7 tomorrow on Siouxland Public Media. Coming up next at 4, it's All Things Considered. We'll also have more looks at Siouxland Public Media News. Later tonight at 6, you'll hear World Cafe plus National Native News. 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
3: This is The World. I'm Marco Werman. Secretary of State Marco Rubio is stepping up the Trump administration's attacks on the International Criminal Court. This week, he accused the court of targeting the United States and its allies. Rubio says Washington is prepared to weaken the court through sanctions and diplomatic pressure. Critics warn that the move could undermine one of the world's main institutions for prosecuting atrocities and crimes against humanity. The World's Shirin Jafari has more.
17: Rubio made his threats to the ICC in a media blitz. An op-ed in the Wall Street Journal, a statement on the State Department's website, and a video posted on social media.
18: As we speak, the ICC and its friends are waging a war against our country, not with bullets or missiles, but with statutes, and compacts, and the force of so-called international law.
17: Rubio said that the court undermines American sovereignty by trying to investigate U.S. personnel. Its unelected judges, thousands of miles away, he said, are planning to prosecute Americans who are only trying to protect their country. He ended with this.
18: If they believe they can deprive us of our sovereignty, we will teach them the full meaning of American resolve.
19: The strange thing about Rubio's remarks is that they are fighting what is, for the most part, a really pretty non-existent threat.
17: Rebecca Hamilton teaches law at American University, Washington. She's a former prosecution lawyer at the ICC. She says the ICC's threats are non-existent because the U.S. is not a member of the court, so it has no jurisdiction over the U.S. and Americans unless they've committed wrongdoing in a member state territory.
19: And even then, there is U.S. legislation that would protect U.S. service members. And at the end of the day, the key thing to remember is that the ICC is a court of last resort, which means that it cannot prosecute a case under its own statute if there is a domestic jurisdiction that is able and willing to prosecute.
17: She says the secretary is speaking to a couple of different audiences.
19: This is a low-cost way of signaling to the Israeli government, we support you, and to sending that same message to domestic constituencies here in the U.S. that support Israel's actions in Gaza.
17: In 2024, the ICC issued arrest warrants for Israeli Prime Minister Benjamin Netanyahu and former Defense Minister Yoav Gallant over alleged war crimes in Gaza. Another audience Rubio is addressing, Hamilton says, are U.S. service members who are increasingly being asked to participate in operations that might have legal implications.
19: This involves the boat strikes that we're seeing in the Caribbean, also actions in Venezuela, El Salvador, Iran.
17: The ICC was created in 2002 with the goal of prosecuting those accused of genocide, war crimes, and crimes against humanity. 125 countries are members, but the U.S. has never ratified the court's founding treaty. Hamilton says U.S.'s attacks on the court is not new. Rubio's comments this week reminded her of similar attempts by George W. Bush following criticisms about U.S.'s wars in Iraq and Afghanistan. But Eugene Kontrovich, who teaches law at George Mason University, says Rubio is right. It is time for the court to be dismantled.
20: In its 25 years of existence, it has only convicted, after final appeals, six defendants for core atrocity crimes. Six in 25 years. And these were all African warlords.
17: Kontrovich raises multiple criticisms. One weakness, he says, is that the court doesn't have the power to enforce its own decisions. It doesn't have a military or a police force.
20: I think the ICC is not worth fighting for. I think the fact that Europe's going to do it is kind of more about dogma and kind of quasi-spiritual beliefs about global justice than about any practical business.
17: European countries who are more supportive of the court, he says, will likely push back against any American pressures. Tom Dannenbaum, who teaches law at Stanford, points out that in his remarks, Secretary of State Rubio didn't offer any concrete steps that the U.S. is planning to take. That doesn't mean it won't. In fact, in the past, the U.S. has imposed sanctions on several judges, prosecutors, and civil society organizations working with the court. It can also pressure countries who are members to leave. Dannenbaum admits that the ICC needs improvements, but he also points to its successes. For example, when the former Philippine president, Rodrigo Duterte, was arrested and transferred to The Hague to appear before judges.
1: This is an individual who, when he was perpetrating alleged crimes in the Philippines, was the president of that country and seemed untouchable. But ultimately, the Philippines was the state that transferred him to the International Criminal Court precisely because it recognized that this was really the only institution that could be the institution through which accountability for Duterte's actions would be effectively pursued.
17: Rebecca Hamilton, who served at the ICC as a prosecutor, says we can acknowledge the court's shortcomings and aim to improve it without dismantling it altogether.
19: For victims of atrocity crimes, and I've spoken to so many around the world, simply knowing that there is a impartial court out there in the international system that is willing to say this harm was done to you by this person, that brings enormous validation and means a lot to them.
17: That is not enough, she says, but it's a start. Hamilton says that one obvious way for American officials and service members to avoid possible prosecution is to not commit crimes in the first place. For the world, I'm Shirin Jafori.
3: The World Cup wraps up this weekend, as you know. Either Argentina will repeat their 2022 victory or Spain will stop them. I don't think we need a reminder, though, of who's already won. Cape Verde. The world fell in love with the Blue Sharks and their extraordinary goalie, Vozinha, and Cape Verde felt the love as they made their improbable and historic run to the round of 32. With two final matches remaining, it's a good time to check in on this soundtrack for a Friday night in Praia, the capital of those islands off the west coast of Africa.

As luck would have it, climbing up the top 20 on the Apple Music charts in Cape Verde is this number, courtesy of Cape Verdean pop star Elio Batala. It also features Jojé, one of the country's top musical collaborators, who, by the way, is slated to play some dates in the U.S. later this year, including in the large Cape Verdean market of Boston. This is Obrigado, or thank you.

And that's where we leave it. The World comes to you every weekday from the Nan and Bill Harris studio in Boston. We're online at theworld.org and on YouTube at The World News GBH. I'm Marco Werman. Have yourselves a relaxing weekend. We'll be back with you on Monday.

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1: You ain't nothing but a hound dog. Been snooping around my door. You ain't nothing but a hound dog.
2: Support for Welcome Sits Day comes from Greenberg's Jewelers. Good afternoon, Gretchen Gondek, joined by Deanna Jarvis from Noah's Hope. And today we're going to talk about a little cutie bug called Tyke.
3: Little Tyke, yeah.
2: Little Tyke.
3: He's so sweet. Tyke is a 10 to 12 week old kitten. He's an orange tabby, which means he's got lots of personality, lots of energy, lots of everything. Orange kitties are just simply the best. He would do great literally in any home. He loves people. He loves other cats. He loves dogs. And he'll definitely keep you entertained.
2: Is he part of a litter?
3: Nope. He came in all by himself, found as a stray under someone's porch. No owner came forward. And of course, he wasn't microchipped. So

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1: 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Currently in Sioux City, we're looking at fair skies and 94 degrees. It's a hot one. Iowa Lakes area is also quite warm. They're 90 and also fair. For tonight, mostly clear skies with an overnight low of 73. And for your Saturday forecast, mostly sunny with a high of 93. Sundays can be even hotter, mostly sunny with a high of 96. But check out Monday's forecast. Mostly cloudy, partly cloudy, but very hot with a high around 101. So we're going to have three digits on Monday. Also on Sunday, the municipal band, the Sioux City Municipal Band concert that's usually at Grandview Park's band show on Sunday nights, well, it's going to be moving to Epley Auditorium on the campus of Morningside University because of the heat. But once again, they'll be at Epley Auditorium at 7 p.m. on Sunday, as opposed to Grandview Park on Sunday as well. So it's going to be a lot cooler at Epley than it is at Grandview Park, so check out the Sioux City Municipal Band concert. Coming up at 6 p.m., we have World Cafe. At 8 o'clock, Mark Muggers, that's PM. I'll be back at 10 o'clock with Mixtape Dance Party, but let's go back to All Things Considered.
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3: 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I'm Elsa Chang.
4: And I'm Scott Detrow. Iran now controls the Strait of Hormuz. This wasn't true until the U.S. and Israel attacked the country earlier this year. Before the war, about a fifth of the world's oil passed freely through the strait. So this new reality sets a dangerous precedent for other shipping channels around the globe. NPR's international affairs correspondent, Jackie Northam, has this report.
5: In late June, shortly after the U.S. and Iran agreed on a ceasefire, the International Maritime Organization announced an operation to move trapped ships and more than 11,000 seafarers out of the Strait of Hormuz. John Kanias is a former seafarer, now with the International Transport Workers Federation.
6: Over 100 ships out of the 600 plus that it was in the area. So they managed to get out.
5: Kania says the ships took a route along the southern side of the Strait of Hormuz, hugging Oman's coastline, rather than using a route close to Iran's coastline. Tehran criticized the operation because it was done without any kind of Iranian involvement. Kania says the operation lasted only a couple of days because a vessel came under attack. Ship traffic around the Strait of Hormuz stalled again.
6: And this is almost like a groundhog day, right? There is a potential opening and there isn't.
5: Since then, Iran has struck several ships for not using its designated route. Gregory Brew is a senior analyst at Eurasia Group, a global political risk research and consulting firm. He says Tehran sees itself as having the upper hand in the conflict with the U.S. and is trying to impose a new status quo in the strait.
7: Where any ships coming and going have to coordinate with them, have to get clearance from them, and they're pushing back against any effort by the United States to undermine that position.
5: But the Strait of Hormuz is considered an international waterway, critical for the global economy. Todd Huntley, director of the National Security Law Program at Georgetown University and a retired Navy lawyer, says trying to claim ownership of the strait goes against a long tradition of freedom of navigation.
8: The entire reason the U.S. Navy was reformed after the Revolutionary War was to ensure that, you know, U.S. commercial vessels and then other vessels were free to transit anywhere on the oceans.
5: Huntley says officially recognizing Iran as having control of the Strait of Hormuz could set a dangerous precedent. Other countries could also claim important waterways.
8: What now, the UK or Morocco claiming control over the Strait of Gibraltar, or Malaysia claiming control over the Balakan Strait, and then, you know, either start charging or imposing restrictions.
5: Countries with unilateral control could also use strategic waterways to settle territorial disputes and as weapons, says Ami Daniel, the CEO of Windward, a maritime intelligence group.
9: Russia could say, well, we're not going to let U.S. ships go through the northern passage or the Arctic. Or China could say, well, you know, if you're an American business, you're not going to ship through the Taiwan Strait.
5: Nitya Lab, a fellow in the International Security Program at Chatham House, a London-based think tank, says threats to waterways have existed throughout history. But she says many waterways have mechanisms in place to avoid conflict.
10: The Turkish Straits are managed by something called the Montreux Convention, which was specifically designed to protect those waterways during conflicts. The Malacca Straits are really carefully managed through a series of agreements between the regional countries in Southeast Asia because there were worries about threats.
5: There are international norms and treaties to help govern global waterways, such as the UN Convention on the Law of the Sea, which neither Iran nor the U.S. have ratified. Lab says maritime law means little to a country like Iran, or to non-state actors like Yemen's Houthis, who attacked more than 190 commercial ships in the Red Sea a couple of years ago, causing major disruptions to global trade. Lab says there's concern about how to protect international waterways.
10: I think the world is coming to terms with the fact that this international order, these trading rules, these maritime laws didn't necessarily deliver more security the way that they were supposed to.
5: And President Trump's assertion last week, which he quickly backed away from, that the U.S. could control the Strait of Hormuz and collect tolls itself.

0: Are you willing to let your life be your own? Are you willing to be responsible for your own happiness?
1: Tracy Ellis Ross spoke with Wildcard host Rachel Martin at a live taping in Pasadena with LAist. At the very end of every Wildcard conversation, Rachel asks the guest about a moment in their life that they would want to go back to, that they would not change anything about. Here's what Ross had to say.
0: One of the great loves of my life was my dog, Ladybug. Ladybug and I were two sassy bitches who lived together. She changed my life. She taught me how to love in a different way. God, I love that girl. She had a big tush like me. She had very clear boundaries. I always used to say, you're here for me. And she would be like, no, I'm not. What are you talking about?
2: Leave my own life.
0: Yeah, she was like, what? And I always thought to myself, if I ever had kids, I was like, wow, I really would, I would build a person with an identity. Because Ladybug really had an identity. Mm-hmm. And half the time when I was being whatever, she would just kind of go, yeah. But I would, oh, I would go back to that moment when she gave me the honor of walking her through her death. It was the honor of my life. And she was right here. And we waited, we waited. I kept asking her, you got to tell me when you're ready. And she did. And I would hold in that moment for as long as I could. She was safe. I was safe. Mm-hmm. And I really loved that being. And they say that pets leave us when someone needs them more. And it was comforting to me to know that, because I thought I wasn't ready for her to go, you know. But I was like, her life was not mine. It was hers. And she changed my life.
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5: You!
6: Support for Welcome Sits Day comes from Greenberg's Jewelers. Good afternoon, Gretchen Gondek, joined by Deanna Jarvis from Noah's Hope. And today we're going to talk about a little cutie bug called Tyke.
7: Little Tyke, yeah.
6: Little Tyke.
7: He's so sweet. Tyke is a 10 to 12 week old kitten. He's an orange tabby, which means he's got lots of personality, lots of energy, lots of everything. Orange kitties are just simply the best. He would do great literally in any home. He loves people. He loves other cats. He loves dogs. And he'll definitely keep you entertained.
6: Is he part of a litter?
7: Nope. He came in all by himself, found as a stray under someone's porch. No owner came forward. And of course, he wasn't microchipped. So he's now looking for a home. I don't know if you can hear him. He's just kind of talking to us right now. He's been checked out by the vet. He's all nice and healthy and ready to go.
6: Good point, Deanna. Get your pet microchipped.
7: Yes, get them back home.
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8: Live from NPR News in New York City, I'm Dwali Saikautel. For a third straight day, wildfire smoke from Canada and Minnesota continue to move across the Midwest and down to the mid-Atlantic.

0: And he was a conjurer, you know. So from West Africa, you have these people that kept history, and their only job was to tell what happened, sing these songs, and pass it down. But a lot of them come from where I'm from. And,
1: keepers of the oral tradition.
0: Yeah. And they're you know, they're called griots, you know, and they're from West Africa. And so even more so, I'm thinking deeper of maybe somewhere down the bloodline, you know, I don't know what my ancestors could have done. Maybe they were keepers of history. And now all of a sudden, it just, as time went on, it came to me. And that's why I find this very important, like the work I do, because, something in me feels like it's a connection.
1: It's Monrovia on World Cafe. Coming up, more live performances featuring songs from his debut album Bloodline and more conversation, including a protest song of sorts. That's in a minute when we get back to World Cafe.
2: 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Good evening. Tonight, it should be clear, low 71. Sunny for tomorrow, high around 94. Partly cloudy on Sunday, high getting to 93. Then on Monday, sunny, high 98, but then showers and storms in the afternoon and evening. 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
1: Welcome back to World Cafe. I'm Stephen Kaleo. Let's continue our conversation with John J. Lowe, who performs as Monrovia. His debut album is out now. It's called Bloodline. Take a listen. The next song we're going to hear you play live is Heavy Foot. And this covers a lot of ground. Can you talk a little bit about what went into the lyrics for this one?
0: I don't think it was set up to be a protest song, as they call it, at first. But it became that as we discussed and felt that it was necessary to say some of the things and then pull it back to the important piece, which is all of us in this together. And that's all that matters. If we can take care of each other and realize who you're really up against, is a really important thing and a powerful thing to put as a reminder.
1: 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It's Monrovia here on World Cafe.

0: It's Monrovia here on World Cafe. The new album is Bloodline. It's available now. It was an absolute pleasure. Congratulations on the record. Best of luck in the coming year, and come back and see us whenever you want.
1: I absolutely will. Thank you so much. Appreciate it.
0: That's Monrovia. We're back in a minute with more World Cafe.
2: 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Coming up next at 7, World Cafe continues. The next hour, we'll hear from Rat Boys. This is Lorelei and Kurt Vile. Later at 8, it's SPM PM Mixtape Dance Party. 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
0: Welcome back to World Cafe. 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Please be sure to like and subscribe. Huge thanks to our senior producer, Kimberly Janot, for her work on the session. August 14th, a big day if you're a Boy Genius fan or a Phoebe Bridgers fan specifically. Her third solo album, Lost Weekend, comes out that day. First single is Lost Boys. Take a listen.

0: That song was inspired by a reading of Bertrand Russell's A History of Western Philosophy. Carl Wallinger of the band World Party wrote it after reading the 1945 book, Is It Like Today? That wraps up this edition of The Cafe. Appreciate you listening, and thanks to our affiliates nationwide who make this show possible, a show we produce diligently from WXPN at the University of Pennsylvania in Philadelphia. We'll talk to you soon on the next World Cafe from NPR.
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4: 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Good evening. Should be clear tonight, low 71. It's 7 o'clock. 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
0: From NPR, it's World Cafe. Hey, I am Kaleo. Nate Amos seems like an incredibly busy guy, splitting time between the band Water From Your Eyes and his own solo project, This Is Lorelei. With not a lot of time, he wrote his new album entirely from the road. It's called The Singer in My Band. Coming up, we'll hear Billy Kane back.
5: Billy doesn't need to watch the screen.
0: And then, later in the hour, talk about some great musical lineage, being related to Sam Cooke and Womack and Womack, meet the Womack

That's their new song, Chauffeur, coming your way. Plus, we'll get to Kevin Morby, Arlo Parks, Alex Amon, and George Harrison. That's today on World Cafe. Let's get started with Kurt Vile, something from his new album, Philadelphia's Been Good to Me. 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